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0: So that is a, it's a beautiful song, and you sing it so well. What did you have to do with your singing to sound like you were Mahalia Jackson for the movie?
1: Terry. Oof. We worked on music for probably 2 weeks, I think, because I did sing all of that. And the hardest part was getting rid of the things that I was taught at Juilliard, to be honest, which is one of the things that they taught us, you know, and gave us in our toolbox, is like knowing when to throw, you know, the baby out with the bathwater, as one might say, you know, letting go of the technique when it's time. And that's what I had to do. Like, so, for example, you know, when she says, cheering, you know, I would be singing children, and I had to stop myself and like, why am I saying children? She would say cheering, you know, or just like not over articulating things. I'm going to meet Abram and Isaac. You know, normally I would be like, I'm going to meet Abram, and like articulating all of the, you know, consonants and stuff. Like, I had to really break it down in kind of like a Shakespearean way, like I would with Shakespeare. And, you know, you have iambic pentameter and things like that. And you just have to, it's like a code. You got to create a code for yourself to understand how this woman speaks and where she speaks from and how she uses language, you know. And that's the thing, like Mahalia sings all the way down in her feet, you know. So when I would do this, I would be barefoot when I was in the studio, you know, because you really do need to be that, it's that low. To be honest, she sings from another place too, but I'm trying to be respectful, you know. But that core space is where she sang from.
0: So you grew up very churched with your mother a minister and your father a deacon. And was it, did you grow up with the feeling that your parents had a special connection to God?
1: Oh, for sure. I mean, my mother was a praying and still is a very prayed up woman. She would be the one at 6 a.m. You would hear her downstairs in the living room speaking in tongues, praying, talking to God. You know, it was, yeah, she woke you up in prayer. And at the time, you know, we had two floors, and she would turn up the music. Like, you had speakers in each room, even though we was not rich, even though that sounds very rich. we had these speakers in our house, and she would play gospel music on Saturdays at probably 8 a.m. to wake me and my brother up to clean the house. Which sounds so old school now that I'm saying it back to you, because nobody's really asked me questions like that. But and my dad was too. You know, he wasn't as forth showing, if that's the right word to say, or like he wasn't as showy with his relationship with God. Like, he went to church all the time and obviously was a deacon, but like, my mother was the one you saw, like, in worship all the time and still is.
0: Did you speak in tongues?
1: No. No, not at all. Like, no, definitely did not. I would say I do feel that I have a wonderful connection to God, you know, and the Spirit, and still practice Christianity and go to church on Sundays with my family. You know, and I listen to gospel music like no other genre, because it just soothes my soul. And I feel like gospel music has always been that for me, my helpmate in life.
0: So feeling that your parents were kind of had a special relationship with God and were like God's representative or close to God, did it make you like in awe of your parents? Did you feel like you couldn't misbehave because that would be misbehaving in front of God in a way that people's regular parents who weren't leaders of the church wouldn't feel?
1: Yeah, for sure. There was a lot of pressure as a kid to be perfect. I think that's like probably one of those things in my adulthood I'm still going to therapy for. You know, it's like this sense of perfection, not getting anything wrong. And, you know, the Bible says, honor thy father and mothers that your days may be long on this earth. And so that rang very true in my house. You know, we needed to do what our parents wanted us to do. There was no way around it, you know. And if you had slip ups, the guilt that weighed on you, you know, was heavy for me. And I don't know if it stemmed from me doing pageants at church, you know, and they taught you how to hold your feet and how to stand. And I don't know. It was just this perfection that was built in me pretty early. And maybe it's being the first child, you know, and the responsibilities of being a good example to my brother, you know, respectfully say this, you know, but I think my mom really cared a lot about what others thought. And I say it respectfully, Mom, if you hear this, but, you know, I think that had a lot to do with it, is what do people see?
0: What did they want you to do that you didn't want to do?
1: Ooh, that's a deep question. One thing, you know, was there was a fear of me going to Juilliard. My mother was really scared for me. And my dad said to me, he's like, I want you to follow your heart. And so I did. You know, I went to Juilliard and she was just scared of, like, you know, being in New York and her child leaving at 17. And then she was nervous about me doing Orange is the New Black. And then my father again was like, follow your heart. And I did. And that changed my life, you know. But then there was that fear of, like, what is she being exposed to? You know, there's a lot, the subject matter of lesbians and gays was all up and in between Orange is the New Black. So that was a fear, you know, of what I was being taught.
0: Foul language.
1: Foul language. I mean, we had
0: drugs.
1: Come on, the list goes on.
0: I can keep going. Yeah.
1: So, yeah, Mama was shooketh, but she got over it. She really started to see the beauty of the show as time went on.
0: Daniel Brooks, it's been such a pleasure to talk with you. Thank you so much.
1: Thank you, Terry. Thank you for having me.
2: Danielle Brooks stars in the new movie If I Go, Will They Miss Me? She spoke with Terry Gross. Fresh Air Weekend is produced by Teresa Madden. Fresh Air's executive producer is Sam Brigger. Our technical director and engineer is Audrey Bentham. 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
11: Hey, Flu. Gonna kick off today with a little ghost story for you. So there's this woman, and she's going through weight loss surgery. And when she gets home, she starts hearing these gurgles and creaks and realizes she is being stalked by the former bits of herself. Her flesh that she has cut away. Or there is a house that is maze-like and haunted by quiet cruelties that occur between you and your partner, and it feels like there is no way out. These are some of the stories of the prize-winning writer Carmen Maria Machado. Some of them are true, some of them are fiction. All of them are charged with this sense of spookiness. I have spent hours of my life being pleasantly spooked by her, and so I was totally delighted when she wrote into our show wondering about something that had happened with her partner of 4 years, Lauren Brown.
12: You're rolling?
11: Yes. That spooked her.
12: Should I say?
13: You can say.
12: The first time Lauren and I hooked up with each other, I noticed goosebumps on her body right before she like had an orgasm. But the pattern was really unusual. Like, it wasn't just universal goosebumps. It was these kind of like leopard spot goosebumps. Sometimes I'll like touch Lauren on the arm and like she'll get goosebumps like where I've touched her.
14: So it's like you leave a trace.
11: Radiolab reporter Maria Paz Gutierrez.
12: Yeah.
14: Yeah.
15: Wow.
11: And editor Soren Wheeler, who sat in with Carmen and Lauren to hear the tale.
12: Sometimes you have, you call them crispy ones, which is like they're really, really, yeah, really extra, pointy.
14: Extra crispy is like, I say that you could like grate Parmesan or like zest a lemon on me. Like they just are like so intense and feel really like sharp.
12: Right. So like as soon as we started seeing each other, I think I was just like really paying attention. Like I was just like, I've never seen this. And this has never happened to me. Like, I mean, you have goosebumps like all day, like in some form or another.
14: Yeah, I'm pretty consistently getting them.
11: And what stuck out to Carmen wasn't just how often Lauren was getting goosebumps, but it seemed like they would prickle up in response to almost contradictory things.
14: You know, watching a sports highlight and music.
12: But then also like sometimes it's like moments that are like sad or like, it doesn't actually like the same emotion every time.
14: Yeah.
12: And so it was just sort of in my head. And then I was like even more closely watching Lauren and being like, what is this?
14: Sometimes I think about it and I'm like, if I was a different kind of person, I would be like, I'm haunted.
11: So Carmen started researching goosebumps and writing about them. She's now years deep into a novel with a title that comes from an old-fashioned word for them.
12: The Holy Shiver.
11: The Holy Shiver? I like that.
12: Yeah.
11: It's a term that's been used by scientists to describe the kind of goosebumps a prey animal gets when it realizes it's being watched by a predator. But also that the predator gets just before it goes in for the kill.
12: Like, it's arousal that, like, connects things like sex and fear and pleasure and excitement. And so thinking about that, like, it was just sort of in my head. And then I was like, what is actually happening in your brain that's moving from, like, for whatever the reason is, like, it's moving from this, like, sort of some kind of neurological impulse into your body? And why? And then I was like, surely Radiolab has done an episode on goosebumps. That feels like a very Radiolab thing to do.
11: But it turns out we have not.
12: And so, yeah, so here we are.
11: So today on Radiolab, we right this wrong and bring you an episode all about
16: chair de poule or frisson in Spanish, calofrío.
11: Goosebumps.
17: Sometimes they're called a skin orgasm.
18: Really? I've heard someone say God bumps.
11: We head out on a journey to find out why do we get them in these more mysterious situations and what, if anything, are they trying to tell us?
17: We're not necessarily aware. But actually, they're kind of magical.
11: Some answers, some chills, and some honestly incredibly sci-fi sounding scientific experimentation. coming your way. Pause, Soren. Take us away.
9: Okay.
11: So,
10: reporting journey. Journey. Off on a journey.
9: Right.
1: Hi.
9: Hi. So, our first stop, thank you so much for being here with us.
13: I'm so excited.
9: Was science writer Bonnie Choi.
13: Bonnie Choi. I'm a journalist. I have written a lot about activity, like movement, like your body moving, what that actually does to your brain. And I've actually
9: Bonnie up because she actually wrote this book. It's called On Muscle, and it's sort of like this journey through all the muscles of your body.
13: Your biceps, your butt, your heart and blood vessels, and your gut.
9: And she told us that after writing this book, she became obsessed with this one particular muscle.
13: Erector pili.
9: Yes.
12: Erector pili.
13: So erectus to raise and pili hair.
9: They're the muscle that give us our goosebumps. That was not what I would have expected. Like, you spend all this time writing a book about
10: muscles.
9: Yeah,
10: there's so many muscles out there.
9: Yes.
13: I know. So many sexy muscles, so many very obvious muscles and big muscles. And I, of course, went for the smallest and the weirdest.
9: Why?
13: I think the erector pili give us so much information, right, about how we're doing and feeling. And I love that. I love that it's muscle as existential state. But backing up a little bit.
9: Okay, so just to quickly explain the history of this muscle. Around 200 million years ago or so, mammals evolved from reptiles. In the process, they evolved hair or, you know, fur. And then around the same time, mammals evolved
13: this little muscle fiber.
9: Little tiny muscle. It's attached to the base of every hair follicle underneath the skin. That little muscle's default is to kind of just chill.
13: Yeah, exactly. You can kind of think about it being relaxed against your skin.
9: Unless
13: the brain is registering like something dangerous.
9: That animal feels a threat. Let's say that animal's hit with like a sudden cold wind. Or
13: predators.
9: It catches a predator or a competitor right at the corner of its eye. In that moment,
13: the brain triggers this automatic response.
9: It would send this immediate unconscious signal to all the different hair follicles all across the body. And then
13: all those tiny muscles contract, you know, causing your hair to stand on end, giving you that goosebump appearance.
9: Now, that could be a really useful thing because raised hair traps air next to the skin.
13: So there's like a layer of warm air that's insulating.
9: Keeping animals just a little bit warmer. Or it was also just useful if they were about to get into a fight.
13: You know, if you have a cat, you see like when your cat gets agitated, like the hair goes up, like bloop, like, you know, I'm bigger. I'm dangerous.
9: But for us humans,
13: you know, this response is kind of vestigial because we don't have that much hair anymore.
9: Not very useful.
13: Or most of us don't have that much hair anymore. So it's not really effective.
9: And so we end up with little bumps on our mostly hairless skin. But the really weird thing is that
13: as we have evolved as a species,
9: we humans started using this automatic survival reflex for things that seem to have nothing to do with our survival.
13: So music, right? A swelling music or like a really emotional scene in a movie or like big places like the ocean or the Grand Canyon or the edge of a cliff, right? And for us as humans, again, it's like less about the cold and less about the fear and more about the way we experience the world.
10: But I mean, I'm still working in my head to connect these different categories of things, like are the goosebumps that used to just make hair stand up for thermal reasons, and the goosebumps that used to make hair stand up for physical appearance reasons now suddenly standing up for some, or is there one reason behind it all?
13: I hear what you're saying.
10: Yeah.
13: Right. How is this hair standing up for cold and fear now giving us this emotional component? But I think that to me, it is intelligence. It is like body intelligence that I'm like paying attention. I think it's about my body and my mind kind of coming together to try to figure out like what it is that I am feeling in that moment. What is it? I don't know what it is, but I'm paying attention.
9: Which, you know, it sort of made sense to us, like that the body is trying to tell us to pay attention, but it just left us with this question, like, what exactly is the body trying to tell us to pay attention to?
11: We'll get to that right after this short break.
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22: Colorado's aspen, cottonwoods, and poplars shimmer each fall. Scrub oaks are burnished and russet. Splashes of crimson, scarlet, and magenta are dotted across the state. But the leaves don't actually change color in the fall. The green chlorophyll in them simply begins to break down, and that unmasks the underlying yellow, red, and orange pigments that have been in the leaves all along. Each leaf's autumn color depends on its predominant phytochemicals, yellow flavonoids like lemons, red and orange carotenoids as in tomatoes and carrots, and purple and magenta anthocyanins found in grapes. A stretch of warm, sunny days and cool, crisp, but not freezing nights tend to make for the most spectacular fall colors. When leaves fall, they play other roles, provide habitat, retain moisture, protect against erosion, and restock the soil with nutrients to feed trees through another cycle of changing seasons.
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11: Lulu, Radiolab, Goosebumps. We are back with reporter Maria Paz Gutierrez, who has gotten a little stuck trying to figure out what exactly is going on with these special kind of goosebumps that humans get that have nothing to do with being cold or afraid.
9: But then, lucky for us,
18: he's rolling. Okay,
16: he's cool. Rolling.
9: We ran into a couple scientists.
24: Hello.
16: Hello, good morning.
18: Hi.
9: Who have been studying this very particular kind of goosebumps, which scientists call aesthetic chills.
16: You know, shivers of psychological origins.
18: I've heard someone say God bumps.
16: God bumps?
18: Yeah, God bumps.
9: So anyway, these two guys.
18: I can go first. Yeah, hi.
9: Are Nico.
18: I'm Nico Regenzi. I'm currently the research director at the Institute for Advanced Consciousness Studies.
11: Ooh, okay.
9: And his partner in crime.
16: Hi, I'm Felix. I'm a senior research scientist at the Institute for Advanced Consciousness Studies.
9: Neuroscientist Felix Scholler.
16: Yeah.
9: So why goosebumps?
16: So me, when I started my PhD.
9: Felix says back when he was starting out in grad school.
16: I needed a problem to work on.
9: He'd been told when it comes to these aesthetic chills.
16: Nobody really knows what they are and why they occur. And I thought that would be a good problem to work on.
9: So his first step was to try to figure out exactly what triggers these kinds of chills.
16: First, I started asking everybody what gives you chills and building sort of this database of chill stimuli.
9: And he found things that a lot of us would expect.
16: Giant sport games in the stadium.
9: People talk about being in the crowd when some impossible comeback happened.
11: Totally.
16: Religion is a big thing.
9: Personal religious revelations. Sudden acts of kindness from a stranger.
11: That always gives me chills.
9: Yeah, totally.
16: Very meaningful conversations with people on topics that you care deeply about.
9: Or even these like particular moments where you're experiencing music or poetry.
16: Art in general, but also science. A lot of physicists report that they experience chills when they discover a concept that allows them to make sense of a wide range of experiences.
11: It's like the intellectual version of the holy shiver, like someone coming upon the prey of their idea and then, whoo, like they're about to get it, you
0: know? Yeah, kind of. I mean, you know, after like years of doing this research, talking to a lot of people.
16: Reading a lot of books and documenting moments where...
0: Felix says he landed on a theory.
16: It's when you sort of touch the limits of your knowledge. So I guess another way to think about chills is the limits of cognition.
11: Oh, I love that. Like, yeah. The limits of cognition, like, cannot compute. Wow.
0: Yeah. But the key is, Felix says, is when the thing that you cannot compute is a deeply held belief.
11: Mm.
0: The basic idea is that we all walk around carrying these very broad generalizations about how the world works. Anything from what goes up must come down to the world is a dangerous place, or humans are fundamentally good, or money equals power. We rely on these beliefs to help us navigate the world. And Felix says that when we run across some experience or feeling that challenges one of those deeply held beliefs, that's when we get the chills.
16: Yeah.
11: Oh.
18: Yeah, so when I was exposed to some of Felix's work, it kind of clicked that it's like, oh, wow, chills may very well be what it feels like to update your meaning-making process on such a large scale.
0: Now, at the time, this was just an idea.
16: An idea in Nico's brain and I.
0: So I started thinking, okay,
16: how do we operationalize that idea and try to get empirical data so that we can do science?
0: So they decided what they needed to do was get people in a lab so they could give them chills.
11: Induce it.
0: Mm-hmm. Induce it.
11: But doesn't it feel like that's uninducible? Like it's such a private spiritual thing.
0: Not on the internet.
11: Huh?
0: So
11: what does that mean?
0: Felix created this algorithm
16: that can span through YouTube networks and look at millions of videos and analyze all of the comments.
11: Oh, I'm so sad right now. Okay, keep going.
0: Specifically, they were looking for...
16: when people mention chills, shivers, goosebumps.
0: So they gather up all these videos. There are these like very famous speeches from very famous people like Mr. Rogers, Carl Sagan's The Pale Blue Dot speech. Mm-hmm. Some of them are just straight up life coach inspirational talks and footage of whales breaching, stuff like that. And one that just completely I did not expect was...
16: commercials from Thailand.
10: Wow.
18: Yeah.
10: Whatever their Madison Avenue crew is has the finger on the pulse of chill.
16: Seems like it.
11: Okay, wait. I have seen one of these, I think. And it's about this guy who like helps all these strangers. And it totally worked. It totally gave me chills. It's a very good commercial.
0: What that probably means is that you've been walking around with this belief that people suck and that they're not generous or kind.
11: I mean, yeah.
0: So that's great. I mean, it's a pretty direct hit on your worldview.
11: Yeah.
0: But they also said that a lot of these videos. Were just like straight up music.
16: A lot of choral music.
0: Especially these moments where.
16: The soprano singer suddenly takes over the entire orchestra.
11: There is something like out of reach, you know, beyond in that sound.
0: Yeah. So they gather up all these videos from online and they actually brought people into their lab and had them watch these videos so they could like see like which ones make the skin actually prickle. And they actually told us there's like one video that was like the number one trigger.
16: Alleluia by Leonard Cohen, sung by...
18: Rufus Wainwright, with a large collection of people.
16: That is sort of singing along.
18: Yeah.
16: You know, this stimulus, for example, will give chills to 75 people out of 100.
11: Huh.
0: Anyway, at the end of all this, Nico and Felix...
16: We were able to identify 300 stimuli that reliably induced chills in hundreds of people.
12: Oh my God.
0: So then they started showing people these videos in their lab.
16: 3,000 participants in Southern California.
0: With one extra little step in there.
16: Before we show them the stimulus, we asked them a range of questions, personality questions, demographics questions.
0: What are they?
16: All right, so please rate the following in terms of how much you agree or disagree with each statement. It is important to take care of people who are vulnerable.
0: And in particular, they were asking questions that sort of like help them zero in on some of those deeply held beliefs we just talked about.
16: Some people think I'm selfish and egotistical.
18: What types of schemas are you running around with?
16: I often notice people who need help.
18: If you're seeing everybody as connected ones or as independent
16: sometimes
18: players and, you know, you need to get to the top.
16: I'm not as dependable or reliable as I should be.
0: And based on how you answer these questions,
16: I find humor in almost everything.
0: Nico and Felix can figure out what gives you chills.
12: Oh, interesting. So like you answered yes to this. So the cross out the sports one, but ooh, that hallelujah chorus.
10: Yeah.
12: So now they're making like the survey helps them create like a bespoke chills, induced
10: playlist.
12: Chills.
0: Playlist, yes.
16: And I can predict with 73.5% accuracy which of the stimulus is the best one for you to look at right now so that I can give you chills in my laboratory and study it under controlled conditions.
0: And with their little bespoke chills machine, Nico and Felix have done a bunch of different studies. One of the coolest things for me was like they actually hooked people up to this like EEG machine so they could watch their brains while they get the chills.
18: And the moments when you have chills are almost indistinguishable from a psychedelic experience.
12: Wait, what?
0: The way they described it, it's like the level of complexity and disorder in the brain signals look like someone who's tripping.
12: Okay, that really makes neurologically good on their limits of cognition thing. Like they are watching a brain just go haywire.
0: Yeah. You know, maybe some other people would have been like, okay, we sort of figured this out. Job well done. But Felix and Nico were not done.
12: Okay.
0: Because one of the things that Nico and Felix had heard about was that it wasn't just like you understood something or something changed inside you and then you got the chills, but rather that the chills came first. Like the chills were this signal to the rest of your brain and body to notice something.
16: A lot of physicists actually talk about how chills was instrumental in helping them understand the importance of some of the work that they were doing.
10: So not so much I understand it and then get chills, but you seem to be saying that like, oh, the chills helped me know that I had understood something.
16: Yeah.
18: It's almost as though when you do get chills, it's this moment of calibration and orientation.
0: So then they thought, well, if we can give people the chills, maybe we can use that to sort of hack the brain, reverse engineer someone into this moment where they're ready to rethink the way they think about the world.
16: We have a funky term for this. We call it schema surgery.
12: Oh, that sounds like something out of a dystopian novel.
18: Yeah, I mean, a lot of terrorist recruitment videos leverage chills as this way of like showing this recognition of shared humanity and martyrdom for it. So this like full ego dissolution, that is a really dark underbelly of some of this, right? Because it's so motivational. The behavioral activation that emerges after chills is really potent. But dystopian aspects aside, right?
0: But fortunately for us, what Felix and Nico are trying to do is use chills
16: as a novel form of treatment for major depressive disorder
0: to help people with depression.
12: Because wait, what?
0: Because if you think about people who are depressed, like,
12: yeah,
0: they're usually stuck in their worldview. You know, they have these, Nico called, or Felix called these maladaptive beliefs, right? Like, I'm alone in the world, I am bad.
16: So negative self-beliefs, negative beliefs about others, and then negative beliefs about the world in general. Like, the world is a dangerous place. You never know what's going to happen.
12: Totally. Just these, like, calcified certainties.
0: Yeah.
16: And what we've been doing is trying to use the chill stimuli that we've identified to try and open up people's minds. them gather evidence that will go against these dysfunctional beliefs so that they basically expand the scope of their perception.
0: This is early, early research, and they're trying to figure out a bunch of different things. But one of the studies that I thought was interesting focused on this one particular element of depression called anhedonia.
18: And anhedonia, right, anhedonic, like they lack this ability to kind of feel pleasure, and that impacts their sensitivity to reward.
0: So let's say you ask them,
18: hey, I have $5 in this hand and $20 in this hand. Pick one, right? People with anhedonia, they're indifferent.
0: They'd be like, I don't care. I really just don't care.
18: They'll choose the 5 and 20 with kind of equal likelihood.
0: Huh. And this, they said, is one of the main characteristics of treatment-resistant depression.
16: For a simple reason, is like these are patients that are no longer motivated to take the necessary actions to get back to the business of life.
0: So Felix and Nico, they take these people one by one into a little room, sit them in front of a computer screen, mm-hmm. have them take the survey.
11: Yep.
0: And then they're given their internet content to watch. They have some moment where their body's going shoop. And after this experience, they put them through that reward task again. Now, what do you think? $5 or $20?
18: They behave as if they were normal controls.
11: They're like, I want my $20.
0: Yes, give me my 20 bucks.
18: And, you know, a great majority of the participants that, you know, even just experienced one chill, but even more so if you experienced 3 chills, these people go on to then not even be able to qualify for the study in the first place, right? So it's like a clinically significant amelioration of some of their symptoms.
11: Okay, let me unprickle my skin? Because I am feeling this. I am like, oh my God, like you get the chills and your certainty melts and then you can jump through this window to change your life and get your depression in remission. But then I'm also like, come on, no. You watch a couple videos a week of whales breaching and choruses singing.
0: I know.
11: And then you're like, you can feel better from things that like full on meds and CBT therapy or whatever won't
0: help.
11: I mean,
0: like, yeah, like, it is early work. They're still doing these studies, but like in most cases with depression, I imagine it's probably the right combination of a bunch of different things. Although one of the things...
11: Oh, you watch a couple videos a week of whales breaching and choruses singing.
0: I know.
11: And then you're like, you can feel better from things that like full on meds and CBT therapy or whatever won't
0: help.
11: I mean,
0: like, yeah, like, it is early work. They're still doing these studies, but like in most cases with depression, I imagine it's probably the right combination of a bunch of different things. Although one of the things they do in one of these studies is like after people get the

0: chills, at least for a moment or a while or whatever, are sort of a little bit more motivated to just like get up or out or do something, just engage with the world. That to me feels like sort of part of the mix of things that keep you alive.
1: Something makes me think like that this kind of chills is your, you know, it's maybe just as important as conserving warmth or looking bigger. Like it's pointing you almost like a compass toward where you need to go, what you need to engage with.
0: Mm-hmm. So in the midst of all of this, turns out Nico and Felix's experiment where they give people chills, they actually have more recently turned this into like an app.
1: Huh.
0: I thought I should go and try this. I want to see if you can actually give me chills.
1: All right. And so what happened?
0: So I came into the studio.
2: All right, here we are. Here we are, my friends.
0: And I opened the website.
2: First question about you. What is your name?
0: I took their little survey of questions.
2: Would you describe yourself as someone who gets easily moved or touched? Not that very often.
0: And then...
2: Okay, based on your answers, we've chosen...
0: It served me this song.
2: De Ushuaia a la Quiaca, Gustavo Santa.
0: It's a song from a movie called Motorcycle Diaries.
2: I've actually heard this song before.
0: Which, coincidentally, I had watched like 2 weeks before. And I was like, this is mid. When okay. I watched the movie.
1: Huh.
0: So, to be honest, I wasn't feeling very optimistic about getting the chills. But then I was like, okay, I'm going to actually sit with it. And I hit play. It has this kind of like tinge of sadness and longing. And then there's this part where this kind of like almost like a flute like instrument comes in. It almost sounds like a bird. And in that moment, it's so weird. I felt the goosebumps on my skin. I feel it in my legs. Making their way up to my arms. And then I was just like looking at my arm and
2: yeah, they're nice and bumpy. That's so nice.
0: And it happened again. I got like another wave and I had just never had the experience of just like being like hit like woo, woo, woo. And
1: what? Do you remember at all what you were thinking about?
0: I think in that moment, I was thinking about a trip that I took to Chile. And it reminded me of this day where I think I was doing some kind of like field recording of some musician playing a harp and like in the street. And it was just like, reminded me of that version of myself. Like, I used to just travel alone all the time, different places all over Latin America. But, like, as you get older, like, you're just not as crazy as you used to be. And it's uncomfortable. And I think that for me, so much of reading the news creates this, like, illusion that, like, the world is, like, a really dangerous place. But I've been to these places, a lot of these places that like are quote unquote dangerous. And even on just like a random street corner, there's so much beauty. And I also just have felt really safe.
1: So in that moment with like the prickled skin, the waves, was it sort of like those memories are in you and those places might be out there?
0: Mm-hmm.
1: And
0: go.
1: Just kind of go.
0: Yeah. Go back out there. Just go. Hmm. And so regardless of how we label these goosebumps or exactly what triggers them, it does feel like if you do take the time to notice these moments, give your brain the space to catch up with your body, which is clearly saying something, I think

0: there's value in that. It might just loosen you up and maybe even get you out the door in a slightly different way.
1: Huh. Yeah, just like that alone. Don't just let them pass you by.
0: Anyway, I think there is one more thing that's worth saying about goosebumps.
2: Hello.
0: Hi.
3: We have now learned many different...
2: I'm sure. I can't wait to hear. I'm so excited. But yeah,
0: it's something that actually came up when we called Lauren and Carmen back to tell them about all the things we'd learned.
3: There's a bunch of little muscles underneath our skin.
0: About the cold, fear, survival reflex. And then in that moment, they stand up.
2: Got it.
0: And,
2: okay.
0: And about Nico and Felix's work on aesthetic chills.
3: Or whatever. You answer these questions and then they can deliver you the content that will get you to have the goosebumps.
2: Oh my God.
1: Wow.
0: And of course, about how these goosebumps are sort of the unconscious brain and the body's way of telling you that something important is going on that's like worth pausing and thinking about.
2: Right, you're like catching up to your body, basically.
0: Yes.
2: Yeah.
4: Yeah, that makes sense to me too, even like thinking about moments where I find myself just like completely covered in goosebumps. My whole body feels it.
2: Yeah, it's almost like your body is like tapping on your brain and being like, hello. But I feel like for me, it's like this place where it's like...
0: Yeah. But then Carmen told us that even though she doesn't get the goosebumps all that often, she does now find herself thinking about what Lauren's goosebumps are saying. Not just to Lauren, but to her.
2: Or like, I'm assuming when you saw like Alyssa Luke, I'm sure you had them then.
4: Oh my God.
0: Yes.
4: Yes.
2: I was out of town and Lauren was texting me being like, you have to watch it.
4: I am getting like patchy goosebumps right now. I have them on my legs and I have some on my arms.
0: Okay, so quick context. Alyssa Leo was a star figure skater when she was very young several years ago. And at sort of the height of her game under all this pressure to win, she just straight up quit. She took some time off, and a couple years later, she came back to participate in the Winter Olympics.
5: She said, I don't need a medal. I just need to be here and show people what I can do. But what she doesn't know, if she does that, probably means a medal.
0: And when you see her, she's clearly there on her own terms. She straight up kills it. Like, she gives a nearly perfect performance.
5: Once again, triple left, double axel, double.
2: She looks so relaxed, so genuinely happy.
0: Even the announcers are blown away.
5: She stays so loose and completely.
0: The crowd is going wild.
5: That's the secret every athlete wants to solve.
0: And when she finishes,
2: she got off the ice and she was like, that's what I'm talking about. I was like, I know this feeling. I recognize that feeling. I love that feeling where I've been like, I did it. I mean, I watched it and I had like full, but even now I have like full body chills talking about it. And so I feel like
4: I literally do.
2: I know. Oh my God.
4: She had texted me, I think the next day after everything had happened, and was like, I'm just watching clips of Alyssa Liu in the airport and like crying. And I'm like, yeah, I was doing that last night.
2: Yeah, like I get to like, it's like this sort of shared experience, right? And it like deepens my understanding of who Lauren is. Like people are the same to me as like God, because it's like this it's actually fundamentally unknowable thing. But with Lauren, it's like I can get as physically close as is humanly possible.
4: Yeah, even if it's not rational, I just feel a little bit more known in that way, I think.
1: Thank you to Maria Paz Gutierrez. We're going to take a short break, but when we come back, we're going to keep things bumping in the Goosebump department. We're going to play a sort of playlist, if you will, of some Goosebump moments from the show, including one very special one that happened recently live on stage. That's right after the break. Stick around.
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0: This is Radiolab. I'm Lulu Miller, and today we are diving deep on goosebumps. Not just the kind you get when you're cold or afraid, but that third sort of more numinous kind that I'd always understood to be about awe. But we've heard from scientists who've explained how they seem to be the body's response to a moment of cognitive or emotional reckoning. And with that in mind, we wanted to play a few goosebumps moments that we've had over the years on the show, because now that I have a better understanding of why goosebumps are sort of springing forward as this sort of pager from the body to get you to pay attention, I hear them differently. And I wanted to give you that experience of kind of understanding these moments a little bit differently. So I'm going to play three moments. We're going to be with a little boy on a beach. We're going to be in a dark theater. But for the first one, I wanted to start, of all places, for awe and reckoning in an algebra class.
1: For Steve Strogatz, a mathematician who we sometimes have on the show, it all started with a pendulum. He was sitting in math class.
2: Our teacher handed us a little toy pendulum.
1: Basically just a little device with a ball on the end of a string.
2: That was retractable. That is, you could
1: change the length of the string.
2: Like an old telescope, you know, that the pirate stretches out a spyglass, click, click, click. You could make it longer in discrete clicks. And then the teacher gave us a stopwatch and said, I want you to time how long it takes for this pendulum to swing back and forth 10 times. Okay, so I do the experiment. 10 swings. I record how many seconds it took. Then he says, now make the pendulum a little bit longer. One click longer. Click. Do it again.
1: And as you might expect, since now the string is longer, it takes a bit more time
2: to make the 10 swings. And I write down the number. Click, do it again. Click, do it again. And I do this 5 or 6 times, dutifully plotting the results on graph paper, which is what the experiment was really supposed to teach us, how to use graph paper.
1: So he's clicking, measuring, making a little dot.
2: Click.
1: Measure. Dot.
2: Click.
1: Measure. Dot. Soon the thing is filled with dots, and that is when he noticed something.
2: This spooky thing was happening, which is that the dots were falling on an arc, on a curve. They weren't on a straight line. They fell on a particular curve, and I noticed that this curve was a curve I had seen before because I had just learned about it in algebra class, and it's called a parabola. And this really gave me the creeps. I had a sort of feeling of the hairs on the back of my neck standing up because it was as if this inanimate thing, this pendulum, knew algebra. Yeah. My 13-year-old mind couldn't understand that. How could this thing swinging back and forth know something about parabolas, or how could that be built in?
1: Then an even creepier thought occurred to him. Wait a second. This parabola on my paper, which is the same one as the math book, is also out in the world.
2: It's the shape that water makes coming out of a water fountain.
1: It's also the shape of, you know, when you shoot a rocket into the sky and it slowly descends. It's that.
2: It was in that moment that I suddenly understood what people mean when they say there's a law of nature.
3: Do you remember what it was that made your hairs stand on end? Was it that you had peeked in and discovered a secret, or that you just simply found the right answer?
2: Much closer to the first thing you said, that there was this sort of veil over reality, a hidden universe that you couldn't see unless you knew math. It really felt like being let into some sort of secret society. And that wasn't so much the point. I mean, it's not like I cared about being in this priesthood. It's a very intimate, personal thing, this feeling of wonder, of a sense of living in an incomprehensible and beautiful universe. But partly comprehensible. That's the beauty of it. I mean, if you're a lobster, you don't have this thought, right? A lobster doesn't get to think about the laws of nature. And so I've often thought to myself that it's a blessing that we live in a certain window of intelligence, that if we were infinitely smart, godlike, we'd have such powerful brains, we could see every implication of everything. So math wouldn't be fun for a being that's too smart. And of course, for the lobster that's not smart enough, math is no fun for them either. It's in this intermediate window where math and science become something to rejoice in.
1: Today's program is about a kind of...
0: That little story from Steve actually launched us into a whole episode about discovery and scientific insight that we called Yellow Fluff and Other Curious Encounters. I actually worked on it when I was a little baby producer. It's a special one. Go check it out. But next up on our Goosebump playlist here, Hard Pivot. This one comes from our episode on nukes. It was about the nuclear chain of command and who actually has the power to decide to launch a nuclear attack. And this little story was kind of like a bonus track or coda at the end of that episode.
4: I'd be happy to share whatever I may remember. Remember, this took place early in the morning of March 1st, 1954. So it's been a while.
1: So a couple weeks back, the writer Sam Keane put us in touch with this guy.
4: But it was quite traumatic and hard to forget.
5: How old were you on that day?
4: In 1954, I was 9 years old.
5: 9 years old. Okay, good. All right.
1: His name is Tony DeBroom. He is an ambassador for the Marshall Islands in the North Pacific. And he tells this story about a particular moment that happened when he was nine on a day very early in the morning.
4: At that moment, in that early morning hours, I was out fishing with my grandfather. It was customary, the village that we lived in, to go net fishing, throw net fishing for scads.
1: Tony says he and his grandpa were out on the beach before the sun had risen, and they waded through the water, tossing their net, pulling it back, tossing it out, pulling it back. And after they'd done that for a while,
4: the sun was beginning to rise from the east, and I was carrying the basket, he was throwing the net, when the flash went off. We were temporarily blinded by the flash. It was as if someone had walked up to you with a flash camera and took a shot right, you know, inches from your eyes. I cannot with any certainty tell you how many seconds passed, but we felt the shock. It was like a real heavy burst of wind going through the land.
1: He says he turned away from the light and back towards the shore.
4: And you can see the vegetation move. It's indescribable. I thought it was the end of the world.
1: What Tony didn't know is that 300 miles away, the U.S. had just tested a bomb they called Castle Bravo. It was a hydrogen bomb, about 1,000 times as strong as the bomb that dropped on Hiroshima.
4: And then the rumble and the roar and the thunder of the sound of the explosion. Because it was not one big explosion that goes just boom and that's it. The chain reaction caused it to roll like thunder.
1: And then, he says, the sky erupted.
4: Everything turned red. The sky turned red. The ocean was red. The sand was red. My grandfather was red, and the fish we caught were red. The whole atmosphere, the whole hemisphere, the effect was like you're standing under a glass bowl and somebody poured blood over it. We were terrified.
1: That explosion, and the many others like it, would poison the Marshall Islands, poison its people. But in that moment, Tony says, he and his grandpa just stood there, listening to the explosions and staring at the blood-red sky.
4: It seemed to have lasted for what seemed like hours. I am now 72 years old. And every time I speak about this, my skin still crawls. And I still get goosebumps.

0: Okay, so far we've had a moment of discovery, a sort of darker moment of realization about the world changing, and finally on to our last Goosebump offering. And to set it up, while we were working on making this show about Goosebumps, Maria Paz Gutierrez and I decided to try a little experiment out in the world on stage. We were doing a live show, and we got up there, and we told the audience about the evolution and physiology and neurology and psychology of goosebumps, you know, and this idea that maybe they spring forward when you're having this moment where you are cruising beyond the limits of cognition. And then we were like, you know what? We've got all these people together here in this theater. Let's just see if we can actually give them all goosebumps. Okay, so if one of us wanted to experience this LSD-adjacent, goosebumps-induced little moment of opening, of mind opening, what would you recommend that one do?
1: So, of all the triggers, the scientists found that over and over again, the thing that gave people goosebumps was a song.

0: Now, for anyone else out there who got even maybe just a brush of goosebumps, I want to remind you that what the scientists believe is that something has just risen in you, a thought, a hope, a longing, that has enough importance to possibly change your worldview. It is so important your skin is asking, begging that you pay attention. Your job is simply to figure out what that is.
1: Big thanks to all the people that made that live show happen, and in particular, Vuyo Satoshi, Chris Podeshal, and Choral Chameleon with choral arrangement by Vince Peterson. That is our show. Thank you so much for listening. Catch you next time.
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8: So I was standing in a hallway outside of the Oval Office in Washington, D.C. 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
11: Live from NPR News, I'm Dale Willman. An ICE officer shot and wounded a man in Austin, Texas, Sunday afternoon. Local police say he's in serious but stable condition. U.S. Representative Greg Kassar is a Texas Democrat. He expressed frustration after the shooting.
12: Just a few weeks ago, as we saw the ICE surge come to Austin, especially to North Central Austin, I and others said that ICE needed to leave before someone was shot, like in Minneapolis, or like in Corpus Christi, or like in Chicago. And that day is here.
11: The Department of Homeland Security has so far not commented publicly on the shooting. Austin's mayor says he wants local police involved in the investigation to provide what he called clear third-party eyes in the process. Early voting for November's general election gets underway in several more states this week. As NPR's Stephen Fowler reports, political campaigns and outside groups have pledged nearly $2 billion in ads between now and Election Day.
13: Republicans have a spending advantage in 8 of the 9 most competitive U.S. Senate races. That's thanks to outside groups like two Trump-aligned super PACs that have dumped hundreds of millions of dollars into races in just the last 2 weeks. But if you look at where that money is going, you see the GOP is playing defense, like spending in House districts where Trump won by more than 10 or 15 points in 2024 in Texas, Kentucky, and Alabama, and those Senate races in reliably red states that Democrats now have a chance to flip. Stephen Fowler, NPR News.
11: The U.S. Sunday accused authorities in South Sudan of disregarding human suffering in that East African nation. Michael Koloki has more on our story.
14: The State Department says that officials in various levels of South Sudan's government have obstructed humanitarian assistance meant for people in the country and instead treated the aid as a source of revenue. It called on South Sudan's leaders to address political violence and other factors contributing to the humanitarian crisis in the East African nation, warning the U.S. will use various options, including sanctions, to end what it terms as, quote, impunity that has contributed to making South Sudan one of the most dangerous places in the world to deliver humanitarian assistance. For NPR News, I'm Michael Kaloki in Nairobi.
11: German Chancellor Friedrich Merz is calling election results in the northern German state a disaster. His ruling Christian Democratic Union Party received about 5% of the vote total. That's the party's worst showing since World War II. The anti-immigration Alternative for Germany party made significant gains. Calls for his replacement are now emerging, but Merz says he will continue with painful economic reforms. You're listening to NPR News. President Trump will be in New York Monday for a meeting with Mayor Zoran Mamdani. The two will discuss issues that affect the city. The two have met in the past, and both have called those meetings cordial. But during his election campaign, Trump called Mamdani a 100% communist lunatic. California health officials are warning of a possible measles exposure after an infected and unvaccinated passenger traveled across the state by Amtrak trains and thruway buses. NPR's Lydia Carlitti has our story.
15: The California Department of Public Health says the passenger traveled through at least six different counties by train and bus and was later hospitalized. The agency says it's working with the Centers for Disease Control and Prevention to identify and notify people who may have been exposed. In a statement, California's Assistant Public Health Officer, Dr. Rita Nguyen, says this case serves as a reminder of the importance of vaccination against measles. More than 3,400 cases of measles have been confirmed in the U.S. this year, according to the CDC. Pennsylvania is currently dealing with the country's largest outbreak, with the state reporting 760 confirmed cases and at least four deaths. Lydia Calitri, NPR News.
11: This week's college football rankings are in, and Texas continues to hold the top spot. Georgia and Notre Dame follow with the second and third spots, while Ole Miss rose to number four after defeating LSU on Saturday 32-24. LSU dropped to number 10. Defending champion Indiana is in fifth. Miami hopped over Ohio State to claim the sixth spot. The Buckeyes are in seventh, followed by Alabama and BYU, and Texas A&M fell to number 23 after losing to Kentucky on Saturday. I'm Dale Willman, NPR News.
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0: From PRX, this is the Moth Radio Hour. I'm Meg Bowles, and in this show, we take to the stage at America's Got Talent, go on a mission with a former CIA operative, and stand with a clergy member as he prepares for one of the hardest eulogies of his career. Our first story comes from Brentley Hilbrin. He told it in Austin, Texas, where we partnered with the Paramount Theater. Here's Brentley, live at the Moth.
1: About a year before I was born, my infant brother Brian passed away of what they used to call crib death. And in the Jewish religion, you often take the first letter of the dead person's name, so I was named after him. And I always felt like I had two lives to live. I put this enormous pressure on myself to succeed, because to fail meant I failed not just for one life, but for two. And in spite of my best intentions, failure just seemed to follow me around. I failed at so many first dates. I wasn't particularly great in school, and then I pursued a career in acting, which is just a series of failures. And I got married in my early 20s, and when my marriage ended up failing, I was at the lowest point I had ever been at. I felt I let down my wife and my kids and the big brother that I never knew. Now, I'm a classic, sensitive artist type, so I really tried to write appropriately mopey songs to meet the moment, but my sarcasm always got in the way. And so one day, it just manifested itself as a Facebook post that simply said, "I'm gonna start an emo puppet band called Fragile Rock." Within minutes, I started getting notification after notification. People wanted in. Now keep in mind, this project did not exist, but here were respected people in the Austin creative community that wanted to be a part of it. And the first person to respond was a guitarist that said, "I'll be in that band." And then within the comments, the band fleshes out with bass and drums, and an old friend volunteered to make puppets. And then by the end of the post, I was in fact in an emo puppet band called Fragile Rock. So I started to research, like, what do these characters look like? And we came up with the, like, tortured lead singer, Milo S, with the bangs and the eyeliner and the good-natured guitarist that's always auditioning and the Kim Gordon-inspired cool of the bassist. And we made a video for a song called "I Am Sad and So Am I." And started playing around town and getting some notoriety. And soon, we were asked to play at South by Southwest. Right before the festival, some nerdcore sites like Nerdist and Boing Boing started picking up stories about us, and buzz began to grow, and even NPR ran a piece about us. And that led NPR's Bob Boylan to come to our show and offer us a Tiny Desk concert on the spot. A Tiny Desk concert for an emo puppet band. And it hit me, is this what I'm gonna be known for? Like, all those years of serious works produced nothing. Like, I can't be known for my searing portrayal of Laertes in Hamlet, or like a pretentious one-person show where I play Lenny Bruce meeting Salvador Dali in heaven. No. An emo puppet band was the thing. And I felt like I was failing at success. Not long after, I got a message on Facebook that said, "Hey Brentley, I'm a senior producer at America's Got Talent, and we would love Fragile Rock to audition for us." And I'm like, we have performed in front of 100 to 300 people, but this is freaking ABC. And they have 10 million viewers per season. I mean, this is the thing that's going to put us on the national map. But there's one catch. We had to mask everything but the puppets. And that's not what we did. We It's a very strings and all kind of project. Fragile Rock, you see the band, you see the puppets, the puppeteers, you know, it's very Brechtian, which is my attempt at pretension creeping out again. But we figure, what's a little change when TV comes a-callin'? So we figured it out, and then we load up in a van, we head to Dallas for the audition, and they have us at the Fairmont Hotel, which is pretty posh. And when you audition for one of these shows, they put you in this room with, like, every kind of auditioning act imaginable. It is a total carny hellscape. I am overwhelmed, and I am exhilarated. And we audition, and I'm crouched down, and my arm is outstretched, and I am not a trained puppeteer. And this position, over time, hurts like hell. But we audition, we keep getting called back, and then a couple days later, I received a two-word text. You're in. We were going to America's Got Talent. Within a week, we are flying out to L.A. on AGT's dime. Three musicians, seven puppets, puppeteers, a coven of significant others. And when we get there, the producers start oozing with these confidence-building questions like, when you win the contest, not if, but when you win this, what are you going to do with the $1 million? And suddenly, this thing that, like, I never knew I wanted became the most important thing in the world. And I was certain we were gonna win. So we're behind the curtain, ready to go on. The band is 25 to 30 feet away. We're usually right next to them. I can't see or hear them. A problem. And I'm giddy, and I'm nervous, and I'm a little bit frantic, and I'm crouched down. We have these TV monitors to kind of see what our puppets look like, and I can hear the rumblings of 5,000 people in the audience. And then I hear Simon Cowell say something to one of the celebrity judges. And on that night, we had Mel B, Scary Spice, Howie Mandel, Canadian, and my childhood comedy hero. I had all his records. We had Heidi Klum, supermodel, and of course, the infamous Simon Cowell. And I noticed our mics aren't quite working properly, and my stomach drops like I'm on a roller coaster, and I feel claustrophobic for the first time, cramped down behind a partition. But the curtain rises, the band starts playing, and we start singing. And it would have been great if we had played and sang at the same time. That first buzzer came in hard and fast. And I can't see it, but I know there's a big red X in front of one of the judges, and I'm like praying it's not Howie Mandel. We stumble on for a few more seconds, and that second buzzer comes like lightning. And that's when the boos start. First, a confident group by the judges, and it grows by the thousands. We stumble on like a wounded gazelle, and finally, that third buzzer comes and puts us out of our misery. It is over before it began. And I just wanted to slink off stage and head back to Austin, but oh no, I forgot how these shows work. You see, even after the mercy killing comes, the feedback. Now keep in mind, these are just our puppets that they're going to be talking to. We are still crouched down, mortified. The first person to speak was Mel B. She said, "This is just too mean. I don't like mean." And I'm like, holy sh**, I am too mean for Scary Spice. The second to talk was Howie Mandel. And he said, this project is totally without merit. Whoever came up with it should be embarrassed and ashamed. And I'm like, oh, Howie, it was me. It me. That one hurt. Now, I don't remember what Heidi Klum said, but up next was Simon Cowell. And I try to preempt this nightmare by having my puppet say something like, hey, Simon, I'm just like you. We're like misunderstood geniuses that everybody hates. Nothing. Crickets. In fact, he seemed to inhale my comment like the sea sucks in the tide before a tsunami hits. And then he said, and I will never, ever forget this. He said, if I were a dead toddler, then maybe I would enjoy this terrible thing. And I think to myself, Jesus Christ, that's the meanest thing anyone has ever said to me. But I didn't think it. I said it out loud. Into the microphone. Completely breaking character. It was a natural reaction to the worst thing anyone has ever said to me. And we were then invited to rise so we could take it all in with our human eyes, where I got to see the stone, angry faces of celebrity judges at the scorn and rejection of 5,000 pissed off people. And when we got off stage, a producer clarified that what Simon actually said was deaf toddler, not dead, but it hardly made it better. Oh, here's the kicker. The show was so bad, such an epic fail, they didn't even air it. Right? Here's a show built on people failing, and we didn't make the cut. I failed at failing. When I got back to Austin, though, a realization hit me. When you are in an emo puppet band built on the foundation of divorce, failure is kind of baked into the project, you know? So we leaned into it. And we started putting the judges' quotes on our promotional materials. Fragile Rock, totally without merit. Fragile Rock, the embarrassed and ashamed tour. You know, I put myself out there on a national stage, and it could not have gone worse. But I put myself out there. You know? And I think that's the thing that people regret. Not going for it. Not trying. I think anyone here worth their bones will tell you that the road to success is paved with many, many failures. And I had a brother named Brian who never had the chance to fail. But I think we can all agree that I have proudly done enough for both of us. Thank you.
0: Brintley Hilbrin is a writer and performer based in Austin, Texas. 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
2: If you see a deer in Colorado, it's either the mule deer sporting big ears or the white-tailed deer, named for the color under the tail it holds high when running away. You'll find both species across the state, but mule deer are concentrated in mountainous areas and the western slope, while whitetails live mainly in the eastern plains. Muleys generally summer in the mountains. As food becomes scarce, they move to low-elevation winter ranges. Out on the plains, though, whitetails do not migrate. Mule deer fed early settlers and miners, but severe weather, predation, and disease reduced their numbers before they began to recover in the 1930s. One in every 30,000 fawns is an albino, of a mythological place in many cultures. According to one Native American prophecy, when a pair of white deer appear, humankind is uniting. A Colorado postcard from Colorado Public Radio.
3: 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I'm Meg Bowles. Our next story comes from Jonna Mendez, who took the stage at the Somerville Theater in Massachusetts, where we partner with local public radio station WBUR. Here's Jonna Mendez.
4: So I was standing in a hallway outside of the Oval Office in Washington, D.C. I was standing there with six men I didn't know. I was chief of disguise at the time at the CIA, and I was wearing a disguise, but they had no idea. It was slow because the meeting in the Oval was going long. We were going to go in and brief President George H.W. Bush, and we were kind of stuck for a few minutes. Then finally the doors opened and we went in, and the president is sitting in the Oval Office behind the Resolute desk with these wonderful windows behind him. He's backlit. And there was a semicircle of chairs in front of that desk. There were six chairs. And I went to the one that I already knew where to be. I had to step very carefully across the presidential seal in the carpeting, and I didn't want to step on it. Took my seat, everybody else took their seat, and I went first. This was the president's morning briefing. I was going to give the first speak, and then I was going to be the first one to leave. I was wearing the first animated full face mask that my disguise office had produced, and I was going to brief the president wearing it, and he had no idea. I took him pictures of himself when he had been head of CIA. Oh, he had a mustache, he had some different glasses. It was a small disguise. I said, "We've gotten much better since you left." He said, like what? I said, I'm gonna take it off and show you. He said, wait, not yet. And he said, okay, take it off. And I did the Tom Cruise peel way before Tom Cruise did it. And I had the mask up in my hand, up in the air. The hair is still attached. It's a face and it's hair. The men in the semicircle, some had been listening, some had not. John Sununu, who was next to me, had not been listening. And he let out, I don't know if I would call it a shriek or a squeal. He was startled. And next to him was Bob Gates, who had also been with CIA, and he just smiled. And on the far end was Brent Scowcroft, who was kind of scowling at me, holding my head up in the air. There was a White House photographer in the room, and she was going around taking pictures. It was a moment. This was something we'd worked on for 10 years, and we were very proud of. So first one to brief, I was then the first one to leave. I went out to the outer office where the president's dog, Millie, had just had puppies, and I was actually, on the floor, BIA, and he just smiled. And on the far end was Brent Scowcroft, who was kind of scowling at me, holding my head up in the air. There was a White House photographer in the room, and she was going around taking pictures. It was a moment. This was something we'd worked on for 10 years, and we were very proud of. So first one to brief, I was then the first one to leave. I went out to the outer office where the president's dog, Millie, had just had puppies, and I was actually on the floor playing with the puppies when the photographer came out and said,

NCIA's office that resembled Q in the James Bond movies. We made all the toys for James. We made all the audio bugs, all the disguises, secret whitey, concealment devices. We didn't think a lot of James. He wasn't technical, but we made him whatever toys he thought he needed, and we were more than happy to provide them. So that in this office of Q, I was one of the very few women that was working my way through it. I started out in clandestine photography. I had been a photographer when I joined the CIA, an amateur, and I was now teaching foreign agents around the world and how to use our cameras to collect intelligence for the United States government. Now you think camera, but you don't know what I'm talking about. My cameras would fit in a lipstick, a cigarette lighter, a key fob, a fountain pen. You could put it in a button behind your coat. You could put them anywhere. And so I'm training all of these agents in how to use those cameras, how to be safe, how to get the information back to us. It was an interesting place to begin. Because I was in the CIA and undercover, everything I did, every trip I took, every operation I took part in, I was typically using false documents, false name, and false look. I was wearing disguise everywhere I went. The foreign agents that I was training, they all knew me as Jane from Washington. That was my cover name. It was not very exciting, but it worked really well. There was a lot of obfuscation. There was a lot of problems with neighbors and good friends who had no idea where I worked or what I did. And so I told a good number of lies to them to try and cover the constant travel that I was undertaking. It was a bad method of keeping your old friends, but I made a lot of new ones. And eventually I moved on to disguise. Disguise was a fascinating new field that I wanted to be in. I went to Hollywood and got involved with the areas of deception, illusion, and magic behind the scenes in LA. So we were playing both sides of the game. We could provide almost anything that our case officers needed to do their jobs. Always undercover, always with false documents, always with disguise. The whole point was never to be seen. You wanted to be invisible. Being seen could get you killed, or the foreigners that you were working with. This was a dangerous, dangerous game. So I was visiting a CIA station in the subcontinent. I was there to do a routine photo assignment. And the chief of station said, "We have an emergency. I've been contacted by a terrorist who I met once before when he was in some real trouble. And he's in trouble, this terrorist. He's being sought by his own terrorist organization is chasing him. Interpol is chasing him. The security service of the country that we are in right now is chasing him. This man is desperate. He is dangerous. And he's telling me that he knows of a plan to bring down an American commercial jet. I have to meet this man. If there's information, I have to get this information." So suddenly we go into high gear. He said, "I'm not going to meet him in true face. I need a disguise." I sent some people out to buy him a shalwar kameez, which is the local costume of the city that we were in. I colored his hair black. I gave him horn-rimmed glasses, a little bit of makeup on his too pale skin. I gave him a big cigar and a file. And I said, "The meeting's in that hotel. You walk in the lobby like you own the place. I mean, with authority. Just go in there." Ahead of him, six CIA officers, I was one, we went ahead of him to set up around the lobby. He said, I'm scared to death of this guy, and I'm not going in there alone. I want eyes on what's happening. So we went ahead. We set up all around the lobby. Somebody was at the bar. Somebody was reading a newspaper. And I went in, and I saw a rug shop at the back of the lobby with three walls of glass, and I thought, perfect, it's a glass box. I will park myself in there. I can see the lobby. I start looking at rugs. The man starts serving me tea. I'm counting knots. I'm looking at the lobby. I glance

0: up to my right, and to my right, across a hallway, through a glass wall, and then through another glass wall, in the newsstand, is the terrorist. The terrorist was a little man. He was about 5'4", wearing his shalwar kameez, and he was staring straight at me. I'm kneeling on the floor, he's in the newsstand, and he's staring at me. It was like a laser. He had the most penetrating look, and he just held my gaze. You're not supposed to make eye connection in a scenario like this. Eye connection is recognition. It's personal. You don't ever do that. But I was frozen, as it turned out. I couldn't break it. And he wanted me to know that he knew. He wanted me to know that I was seen, that he saw me. I haven't mentioned that he was flanked by two really big, what would you call them? They weren't soldiers. They were Pashtuns, I think, and they had Kalashnikovs, long guns. Imagine a Hyatt hotel lobby with a little man in a shalwar kameez and two guards with long guns. No one in that hotel was walking up to this man and saying, "Excuse me, sir, could you put the guns down?" Everyone was scared of this guy. He's looking at me. I'm frozen. And all I could think was, this is it. They will possibly kill me. It will mean nothing to them. And I found myself hoping that if they killed me, that I would be made a star in the CIA's lobby. We have a whole wall. We have a wall of stars, and every star represents a CIA officer that's been killed overseas, usually undercover, in the line of duty, in a foreign country. And I thought, oh my God, that's how you end up on the wall. I briefly wondered what my insurance company would say, learning that I had been killed in alias. I wasn't sure, you know, in a false name. I wasn't sure how that would work. But that was a brief moment. I was scared to death. I almost couldn't breathe. My heart was racing. My pulse was pounding. I was cold, but I had sweat running down my back. My heart was in my ears. I had never been that close to that kind of evil, and it simply was stunning. And while I sat there frozen, he broke that look, turned on his heels with his guards, and walked out into the lobby. And I watched him go, and I thought, this is what luck looks like. If you ever think you're lucky, that was the day that I thought I was lucky. Doing the kind of work that I did cost me a lot of things. It cost me a lot of friends. None of my neighbors, none of my friends back then knew what I did, where I was, who I worked for. It's probably one of the reasons that a lot of people at the CIA, we marry each other. We know who we can trust, and they're the people inside that building with us. Over the years, I changed. When I first came to CIA, I was a young female officer looking for a job, something worth doing, something that would make a difference. Over time, the job, the work changed me entirely. I discovered that my ambition receded and that my need for recognition disappeared. I discovered that invisibility actually suited me. I traveled all over the world. I came back to the States and eventually was promoted to Deputy Chief of Disguise and then to Chief of Disguise, where my duties included managing a worldwide staff that was rather difficult to manage. And I enjoyed the work very much. After I retired, I hung a picture in my library, rather discreetly, a picture of that moment in the White House, in the Oval Office. And what you see in the picture is the semicircle, the group of men, the woman talking to the president. And before the masks that I was wearing, before those masks were declassified, people would stop in and they'd look at that picture and they'd say, who's that? Who is it? Did you know her? Who's that woman in that picture? Was that a friend? And I would say, well, yes, thank you. I knew her very well. I knew her very, very well. We were really, really close. Thank you.
1: Jonna Mendez worked at the CIA for 27 years and retired as chief of the disguise division. For those 27 years, she lived her life undercover with the recurring fear that she would die and no one would know who she really was. And the people she loved wouldn't know what happened to her. She would just disappear. She said her most interesting work happened when she was in Moscow, where she developed masks that could basically make a twin for a CIA officer. For instance, an officer would be under surveillance by the Russians, and they might walk into a store and the Russian surveillance team wouldn't follow them in, but rather wait for them to exit. And when the officer who was in the twin disguise would exit the store, the surveillance would follow them instead, leaving the other officer free to get on with their important work. She said her work in Russia was her favorite, maybe because it was her most difficult. Lives were really on the line. And for officers, disguises were like body armor. Since retiring, Jonna does a lot of speaking engagements. And at one such event at the Spy Museum in Washington, D.C., a former officer came up to her and asked if she remembered him, because he remembered her. He'd come to her spy lab for a disguise, and he told her that he always hoped their paths would cross again so he could tell her thank you, because the disguise she made for him saved his life. Jonna Mendez is the author of a memoir entitled In True Face and is currently working on a novel inspired by true events from her days in the CIA. You can see pictures of Jonna and find out more about her on our website, themoth.org. And while you're there, why not pitch us your story? 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

0: Hi, I'm Taylor Wargis, and I donated a car to CPR because it was just old and I was ready to get rid of it. 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
1: 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I'm Meg Bowles. Our final story comes from Esau McCauley. He told it live on stage in Canada, where we were presented by the Toronto International Festival of Authors. 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
2: My first name, Esau, is not one that you hear very often. In fact, I've never met anybody in person who shares my name, apart from my father, who named me after himself. We got our name from my grandfather, who was a Baptist minister. And he got this idea in his head that he wanted to give his son a biblical name. But there's a problem. He couldn't read. And so he decides he wants to let the Lord choose the name. And so he goes and he grabs a large Bible and he points his finger at the word. Now, my family had one of those old King James Bibles, and I've always thought my name could have been like thou or wither. But it lands on the word Esau, I kid you not, probably from a line from the book of Malachi that says, Jacob have I loved, Esau have I hated. But my grandfather gives that name to my father, who in turn gives it to me. Now, for those of you who don't know, Esau is the older brother of Jacob. There's probably tons of Jacobs here living their best lives because Jacob is the hero of the story in the Bible who goes on to have a great future. Esau, by contrast, is the unchosen, the one whom nobody wants. He actually trades his future inheritance for a pot of stew. Growing up, the kids in my church used to make fun of me and they would say to me, why are you named after the loser in the Bible? I used to have this fear that I was going to make some big mistake that was going to cause everything to unravel, kind of like the biblical Esau, kind of like my father. My earliest memories of my dad, the guy who shares my name, was of his addiction to drugs. I remember when I was about 9 or 10 years old, he came home one night and he was high on something and I heard him screaming. And so I slid into the bottom of my Transformer sleeping bag. It glowed in the dark. Optimus Prime was in the center, and Optimus Prime was the one who protected the innocent. But that night, Optimus had failed. And I heard this crash outside of my room, and I was so worried about my sisters and my brother and my mom, I got out of the sleeping bag and went into the hallway. My father had punched a hole in the wall. My mom was on the other side of the locked bedroom door yelling our shared name, Esau, Esau, get out of here before the police come. And at that familiar feeling in the pit of my stomach, would the police arrive before things got too bad? And they did, and they took him to jail. And that was kind of my childhood. My father was in and out of jail. But over time, the addiction switched from something violent to something much more depressing, like this diminished man, a husk of a man who was just looking for his next high. And as a result, I grew up without him. He promised to come to my high school graduation, and he didn't show up. He also missed my college graduation and my wedding and the birth of my 4 children. My wife gave birth to them. I was just there. Okay. Nonetheless, I managed to make something of a life for myself. And despite the name Esau, the unchosen, I actually became a clergy person. Maybe because in the absence of my father, it was the church that was there for me as a source of hope or joy, maybe even the presence of God. I want to give that to other people. Eventually, my father did manage to get clean around the time that my older sister was getting married. And despite the fact that he missed my wedding, he showed up for hers. And people who know addicts know that addicts are rarely one thing. They're not just the person who's addicted. They can also be funny and charming and quick-witted, the person who everybody loves. And it was that version of my father who showed up that day. And everybody was having a good time. I remember we were taking photos and the different groups were coming in and out to meet with the bride and the groom. And me and my father, we were waiting our turn. We found ourselves sitting next to one another for the first time in years. And so I turned to him. I wasn't angry anymore. The anger had long ago shifted to curiosity. And I said to him, Dad, why did you leave us? Why not have this all the time? And he looked at me like it was a question that he knew he was eventually going to have to answer. And he said to me, son, I don't rightly know. No revelation, no grand special moment. But after that, we tried to stay in contact. We called each other on our birthdays. I called him on Father's Day, and we said, I said, I love you, Dad. And he said, I love you, son. Not because we felt close to one another, because that's what you said when you were a family. My family and I moved to Rochester, and my father got a job driving a truck. And he was going to Buffalo. It was about an hour and a half away. And he said, I'm going to stop by and see you all on the way back. And for the first time in my life, he kept the promise. This huge 18-wheeler came rumbling down the road. It scandalized my fancy neighborhood I was living in. And in those neighborhoods, you can only have an 18-wheeler if you're coming in or if you're moving out. You can't visit an 18-wheeler. But the 18-wheeler stopped in front of my house. And I stood there in the doorway. And my four children saw the truck, and they were amazed by it. And they ran past me to the truck. And they climbed to the inside, and they were shocked by the idea that you could drive a truck and sleep in the back. There was a bed right there, and they had the time of their lives. They honked the horn, and it was just some kids playing with their grandfather. And it was just so ordinary, I could cry. A few weeks after that visit, I got a call in the middle of the night. It was my sister, Latasha, my older sister. She was weeping. She told me that my father had had a heart attack while driving the truck in California, and his 18-wheeler had veered off one overpass down to the other, and he had died on impact. And I sat there, listening to my sister weep, not knowing what to do. The next morning, I got a call from my mother, and she told me that my siblings and her had been having a conversation. And they decided they wanted me, the clergy person, to deliver the eulogy. Now, for those of you who don't know, clergy have a particular job in eulogies. We have to tell the truth. We have to put their story of the person in the context of the wider purposes of God. We normally sit down with the friends and the family, and we say to them, tell me about the person who has passed away. Help me understand their story. I would have to do that with my father, someone I barely knew. I'd sit down with my mom, my sisters, my brother, my aunts, and my uncles. I did the work. I did my job. I sat down, and my uncle told me this story. He told me in 1957, their father, Gus, the one who named us, Esau, he came home one day, and it was cold, and so he lit a fire in the fireplace. And that fire quickly got out of control, and it shot up the wall. And on the other side, where the fire was burning the brightest, were twin boys who were asleep in their bedroom. And despite my grandfather's valiant attempts, he couldn't get in to save them. And he was forced to flee with the rest of his family while the two boys burned to death inside. My father was born a few years after those flames, almost a replacement child. But there was a problem. Any mistake that he made was cast against what those boys would have been. They were smart, they were charming, they were funny, they were the future of the family. My father, Esau, was cold, aloof, and a failure. He was, for most of his life, actually, Esau, the unchosen, the one no one wanted. I sat down at the dinner table with my uncle, and he told me about the last time they spoke with their father before he passed away. And my grandfather said to my dad, you're only ever going to cause your mom pain. Then he passed away. The day that my father died, he called my mom. He had been attempting to win her back over the years to zero success. And he said, baby, I'm going to win you back. And my mom says, I don't got time for this. I'm going into a movie. And my father strangely turned somber. And he said, all I can do is pray. And he died 10 minutes later. The eulogy took place at the church where I grew up, where me and my mom and my siblings attended most every Sunday, usually without my dad. But that Sunday, we're actually all together. I stood in the pulpit, my father was in the casket, my family was weeping, in the pews. But I stood up and I did my job. I told the story. I told about the ways in which his addiction shaped the early years of my life and how it harmed me, and it took me a long time to find forgiveness. But also told them about the wrongs done to him as a child, and that sometimes monsters aren't born, they're created. But also told them about his getting clean later in life, and the fact that he apologized to me and my mom and my siblings for the things he had done wrong, and how he kept thinking that everything was going to turn out all right at the end, that he was on his way home to his family. But he ran out of time. He ran out of road. Sometimes we don't get the fairy tale endings that we might like, but our wanderings are instructive in their own right. I finished the eulogy and I sat down, not knowing whether or not I had failed or succeeded. But my father's story and our relationship had been something I had been drawn to my whole life, running it over and over in my head, trying to make sense of it. And I think during that eulogy, I found a sense of an ending, some empathy for him and some peace for myself. I have two boys, and I named them Luke and Peter. I wanted normal names, no drama. But you know what? I have read the story of Esau and Jacob probably more than anybody who walks this earth. And while it is true that Esau makes tons of mistakes and that he does cause a lot of trauma, but it is also true that in the story, Esau was manipulated by his brother Jacob. And as a result of that manipulation, Esau threatens to murder his brother, leading to over a decade of estrangement. But when they finally meet, Esau doesn't take revenge. He runs to his brother, throws his arms around him, hugs him, and kisses him. Esau finds his way to forgiveness in the end. The people were wrong. Esau was not a failure. Neither was my dad. And if I could do it all over again, I would probably name one of my sons Esau the Third. Thank you.
1: Esau McCauley is the pastor of a church in Naperville, Illinois. He's also a contributing opinion writer for the New York Times and a professor at Wheaton College in Illinois. He's the author of a memoir entitled How Far to the Promised Land and a children's book entitled God's Colorful Kingdom Storybook Bible. Esau said that despite the fact that he chose to end the Esau tradition by naming his son Luke, his son has repeatedly said that he plans to name his son after his father. So maybe one day there will be an Esau Daniel McCauley III. You can find out more about Esau and his podcast for Holy Post Media on our website, themoth.org. There you can also find and share the stories you've heard in this hour and others from the Moth Archive. 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Find a show near you and come out and tell a story. That's it for this episode of the Moth Radio Hour. Thanks again to all the storytellers in this hour, and thanks to you for listening. We hope you'll join us again next time.

This episode of The Moth Radio Hour was produced by me, Jay Allison, and Meg Bowles, who also hosted and directed the stories in the show. Co-producer is Vicky Merrick, associate producer Emily Couch. The Moth's leadership team includes Christina Norman, Marina Cluche, Sarah Austin Jeunesse, Jennifer Hickson, Jordan Cardinale, Caledonia Cairns, Kate Teller, Suzanne Rust, Sarah Jane Johnson, and Patricia Urena. Special thanks to Hani Yakan, Roland Gulliver, and all the folks at the Toronto International Festival of Authors. Moth stories are true as remembered and affirmed by the storytellers. Our theme music is by The Drift. Other music in this hour from Fragile Rock, Kevin MacLeod, and Pat Metheny and Charlie Hayden. 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
1: October 2010, a crew digs near Snowmass to expand a reservoir. They find what they think are cow bones. Then a bulldozer brings up huge ribs and a tusk from a mammoth. That's not terribly unusual in Colorado, but this discovery is special. The bones are well preserved, the skeleton nearly complete. They find three more Colombian mammoths and, significantly, rare American mastodons, 35 in all. The Ice Age giants both have tusks and trunks, but are unrelated, and until this discovery, never found together. The Snowmass site, also known as Snowmastodon, gives up even more treasures. Ice Age bison, horses and deer, even a sloth and a camel. These and other flora and fauna tell a story of Colorado's climate changes over millennia. And there will be more. The reservoir was reflooded after only a tenth of the area was excavated, leaving more for another generation to unearth. A Colorado postcard from Colorado Public Radio.

0: My name is John Hudgens.
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0: It avoided a lot of the hassle that you go through trying to sell. 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

0: $2 a bushel. So there isn't any room to make up or add anything to it like a lot of people would think. That's the price that I'm selling corn for. And then I have to come up with the money to put this diesel fuel in there. Right at $1,000 every time I fill up.
1: So you know, the Chinese President Xi Jinping is visiting Washington this week. I believe that there was some sort of agreement that China would be buying more soybean purchases from the U.S. You remember there was a sort of back and forth, as you recall, over tariffs. You just referred to that. Are you seeing more demand for a soybean coming from China?
0: No, we haven't seen China buying any more of the U.S. soybeans. But what has happened was China began to buy soybeans from Argentina after the president bailed out Argentina for $40 billion. Argentina circled back and got a soybean deal from China. The market has never really came back for soybeans. And next month, Michelle, I'll start harvesting, you know, soybeans. Mm-hmm. This thing has been a rippling effect. We have over 400 black farmers that are losing their farms right now that need financial assistance, and this administration hasn't done anything. All of the policies and the position that we're in is from President Trump's bad policies on America's farmers. So a lot of these farmers voted for this president three times fold, but now they find themselves losing their farm and no help from the administration and the president, who says he loves farmers. So we had a critical time, and we just haven't came up with it. And in the past, we've always struggled, but this time it's so many farmers that are facing farm foreclosure right now that we just don't have the resolve or the means to help them.
1: We only have about 40 seconds left here, but how are you feeling about this year's harvest?
0: Well, it's been an uphill battle, but you know, I'm a fourth-generation farmer, and my daddy said that when times are hard, buckle up and do what we do to keep our farm, and that's what I'm going to do here.
1: Like what, for example? Give me an example. Mr. Boyd, what are you going to do?
0: Well, I'm going to keep fighting, and that's what I'm going to do. And I'm going to do what I've been trained to do from my forefathers. We've been here before, and we're going to survive this administration, too.
1: All right. Well, hang in there. That's John Boyd, Jr. He's president of the National Black Farmers Association. Mr. Boyd, thank you.
0: Thank you so much for having me.
1: This is NPR News.
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0: and a much more high-profile test.
1: What do the air traffic controllers think?
0: You know, it's hard to say exactly because current controllers are not allowed to talk to the media. The union that represents controllers told me they were not involved in the development of this system, and they do not have anything to say about it. I did talk to a former air traffic controller named Dave Riley, who retired in 2020 after more than 20 years at the FAA. Let's listen to some of what he said.
2: The fears of AI killing us all in the next 10 years, I don't think this platform is going to be about that. It won't replace humans. It'll be another tool in the toolbox. But of course, when you call it AI, it gets a lot of attention.
0: Riley does not seem worried about this tool going rogue because human air traffic controllers will still be in charge of keeping the planes safely separated. But Riley is skeptical that this is going to be the game changer that FAA leaders say. He says it might improve operations, but it's not going to solve the bigger problems in the air traffic control system, particularly the staffing shortage. The FAA is still thousands of controllers short of full staffing, and that forces many to work mandatory overtime and really grueling schedules.
1: So when does this new software roll out?
0: We have heard it could come as soon as today. That is according to a government official and an airline industry executive who were not authorized to talk publicly about this plan. They said the rollout will start just in the Washington, D.C. area before gradually expanding to the rest of the country. The trade group that represents the big airlines seems thrilled to see the FAA finally moving to modernize the nation's airspace, which many people say is an important goal. And the trade group is bullish on what this technology can do. We are expecting more details about how this is going to look from the FAA as soon as today.
1: NPR's Joel Rose, thanks so much.
0: You're welcome.
1: This is NPR News.
3: You're listening to Morning Edition on CPR News, 90.1 in the Denver area. I'm Bozzy Kanani. Good morning. The week is off to a good start for Broncos fans after the team won their first home game of the season yesterday, 20-13 against the Jacksonville Jaguars. If you missed it, Denver trailed most of the game before coming from behind to score two touchdowns in the fourth quarter. This victory follows a rough defeat in their first regular season game against Kansas City. The Broncos' next game is against the Rams this Sunday at Empower Field. Well, this should be a generally sunny and dry day across the state. A little cooler today. In Denver, mostly sunny with a high near 76. In Boulder, a high near 73. In Grand Junction, a high near 79 today. It's 6:43.
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5: Stand on the sunny side of a ponderosa pine. Breathe deep. One of the finest scents in Colorado comes from one of the sturdiest plants in the state. The mighty ponderosa pine can grow well over 100 feet tall, with a trunk covered in thick plates of bark. Beneath that armor, viscous and sticky with a whiff of butterscotch or vanilla, there's another defense mechanism. It's resin. A ponderosa's resin oozes from the tree when injured to keep trouble at bay. The distinctive scent comes from chemicals called terpenes, which can kill or repel insects. Recent research points to yet another superpower of the ponderosa. Over time, as birds dine on pine beetles, the ponderosa may change the flavor profile of its terpenes to make itself less attractive to troublesome pests and more resilient to stand another 100 years in the Colorado sunshine.
6: A Colorado postcard from Colorado Public Radio.
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3: This is Morning Edition on CPR News. I'm Bozzy Kanani. Leadville locals tell a tale of Jane Kirkham, the wife of the sheriff who robbed stagecoaches. According to legend, her own husband shot her in a robbery. She's buried south of town, just past the Arkansas River. You can see the one lonely headstone from the road. For this week's Colorado Wonders, CPR's Sarah Mulholland went looking for the real story.
8: I'm standing on a gravel pullout on the side of Highway 24 to see the grave marker for myself. It's right next to the old stagecoach road.
9: To actually get to the grave, I'd have to cross the Arkansas River and go for a hike. I'm not going to do that, but I can see it from here. You can see how this could be a really beautiful spot to lay someone to rest. Obviously, back in the 1870s, you didn't have the highway noise.
8: Back in Leadville, the city's Heritage Museum is itself a piece of local history, built in 1904 to house the city's first library, funded by Andrew Carnegie. Carol Glenn is a longtime resident who volunteers at the museum. She's manning the door in a green taffeta dress straight out of a Victorian-era period drama. I ask if she knows the story of Jane Kirkham's mysterious grave marker.
10: I do remember reading about that because it was so weird.
8: The legend says Jane was a masked stagecoach robber during the city's silver boom. Her sheriff husband was so ashamed the robber turned out to be his wife that he buried her on the spot. I head to the Lake County Library next.
11: We had done some research for a writer about Jane Kirkham a few years ago.
8: Jennifer Marufo is the deputy director of the library in charge of local history.
11: We found Jane. Like, Jane did live here.
12: In Leadville?
11: Not in Leadville, but right over by where she's buried. So she was married to Mr. Kirkham. We found, like, land claims and deeds for her husband, who was living right over there.
8: But
11: there was no sheriff by the last name Kirkham. So the story of, like, the sheriff accidentally killed his wife, couldn't find any proof of that. But we did find that there was a Kirkham family that lived in that area, but they were mining.
8: It seems Jane probably wasn't a stagecoach robber shot dead by her sheriff husband. So what's she doing buried out there all by herself?
11: Maybe just a miner's wife that he picked this beautiful place for her. So
12: could have just been a special spot for them.
11: It could have been. Yeah, exactly. But, you know, we like our Wild West stories.
8: Marufo can't say where the stagecoach legend came from.
11: It's one of our local legends, but I'm like, I don't think it's true.
8: J. David Holt is the writer Marufo did research for. He published a piece on Jane Kirkham in the Journal of the Wild West History Association.
13: Once a myth or a legend gets established, it is almost impossible to reverse it.
8: Holt isn't a historian by training. He's a retired advertising executive from Kansas City who moved to Colorado 14 years ago.
13: I believe that I actually know more than her family knows about Jane. It was like unraveling a mystery. You know, every week or 3 weeks or so, I'd find some new tidbit.
8: He did find a family member online and contacted her.
13: One of the early breakthroughs was finding that her gravesite is listed under Find a Grave. And so the Find a Grave was posted by her great, great, great niece. And I was able to track her down.
8: Jane was born in Iowa, married as a teenager, and had three children. The details are sketchy about what happened next. She left her husband and children and moved to Montana with her mother and siblings. Then she met and married Benjamin Kirkham. Eventually, they ended up in Colorado.
13: There was a small community at a gold mine, and I think they were living there.
8: Even though Jane wasn't married to the sheriff, Holt thinks her death might have had something to do with highway robbery. He thinks the entire Kirkham family might have laid wait for any unsuspecting travelers, and that she somehow got shot on the stagecoach road.
13: It was a super highway in 1879 of people flocking to Leadville.
8: Marufo at the library says Jane's husband remarried and left.
11: It's like this blip up in time that they were here.
8: The real reason for Jane Kirkham's curious burial site is likely lost forever, but the stories are sure to live on. I'm Sarah Mulholland, CPR News.
3: 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It's 6:51.
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16: From Marketplace in Washington, I'm Kimberly Adams. Immigrants applying for a green card could now potentially be denied if they or their children have received any kind of public benefits like food or housing assistance, Medicaid, or free school lunch. That's under the Trump administration's new public charge rule. More than 20 states and a separate group of cities are suing to block the changes, which went into effect on Friday. Marketplace's Samantha Fields reports.
18: The U.S. has had some kind of public charge rule in place since the late 1800s.
19: Public charge rules say that people who are likely to be dependent on the government for their basic needs aren't eligible to immigrate permanently to the United States.
18: Julia Gillette at the Migration Policy Institute says for a long time that meant that if someone received cash assistance or if they were institutionalized on the government's dime, they wouldn't be eligible for a green card. But receiving other kinds of benefits wouldn't count against them.
19: Now the Trump administration is basically saying that individual immigration officers should have full discretion to decide what kind of public benefits use makes somebody a public charge and what doesn't count.
18: That means it's possible someone could be denied a green card if they've received any kind of public benefits, like food assistance, Medicaid, or college financial aid, or if their U.S.-born kids have. Corey Alonso Yoder at the University of Maryland School of Law says immigrants generally aren't even eligible for most public assistance in the first place. But there are lots of mixed-status families where parents aren't eligible for Medicaid or SNAP, but their kids are.
20: I think that we're going to see more people afraid to seek any kind of medical care or health assistance, food nutrition assistance for their children.
18: Because accepting that help could now count against them. I'm Samantha Fields for Marketplace.
16: Let's do the numbers. The FTSE in London is up about 1%. Dow, S&P, and NASDAQ futures are up in the 0.7% to 1.1% range, with the Dow future up 444 points. The 10-year Treasury yield is down at 4.97%. Gas prices continue to rise. AAA reports the national average for a gallon of regular is now $4.48. Diesel prices continue to set record highs. It's now at $6.51 a gallon.
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16: The main reason for America's housing crisis is too little supply relative to demand. 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That ambition even made it into the new landmark federal housing law. 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
2: Christian Lawrence played with Legos when he was young. Today, the founder of Rise Modular is now
21: involved with sort of life-size Lego pieces, so to speak.
2: Rise and its approximately 200 workers build multifamily apartments in a 150,000 square foot factory in rural Owatonna, Minnesota. That's about an hour drive south of the Twin Cities. Modular means the buildings are constructed in factories and assembled like Lego blocks on site to local building codes.
21: We're building three-dimensional, six-sided module that has all the finishes, kitchens, bathrooms finished, and then stacking these pieces like Legos. All the finishes are completed inside the factory before they arrive to the site.
2: Inside the factory, workers swarm over a number of large wood frame containers with spaces cut out for windows and doors. Think apartment units at various stages of construction. Lawrence points at a long passageway.
21: So this will be the corridor of the apartment building. You can see unit on either side of the corridor.
2: Rise operates primarily in the Midwest, Rocky Mountains, and increasingly the West Coast. We step inside one of the apartment units nearing the end of the assembly line.
21: You can see the sink is in. We're about to install the plumbing fixtures, faucet. Backsplash just got grouted. Appliances are in.
2: The promise of factory-built housing is that the efficiencies gained from using mass production techniques will lower costs and improve quality. Lawrence says factory construction is about 30 to 50% faster compared to traditional on-site methods. He says it also generates less waste and prices are about 5 to 10% lower.
22: You've got the efficiency of factory building, and that's true for manufactured housing and modular housing.
2: Rachel Siegel is with the Housing Policy Initiative at Pew Charitable Trusts. She says one aim of recent federal legislation, the bipartisan 21st Century Road to Housing Act, is to encourage factory construction.
22: For modular, it's going to allow for some study from HUD to think about how developments can be made.
2: For example, the Department of Housing and Urban Development will look into the benefit of creating a federal standard building code for modular housing. As for manufactured homes, those built and finished inside a factory to federal standards, Siegel says the big change is eliminating the requirement that they must have a permanent steel frame for transport.
22: That's going to allow manufactured homes to be built in more flexible designs, reduce waste, and lower the cost even a little bit more.
2: Factory-built housing, manufactured and modular, could help relieve the severe lack of housing options. However, much more needs to be done before factory-built homes join the mainstream. The new federal housing law is a step in that direction. For Marketplace, I'm Chris Farrell.
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0: Good morning. More than 100 leaders will be at the UN this week for an annual summit. How effective can the United Nations be in a divided world? We hear from a former Deputy Secretary General on Morning Edition from NPR News. Our correspondent calls diesel the literal fuel for the economy. Its cost hit record highs, making lots of things more expensive. I'm Steve Inskeep.
1: And I'm Michelle Martin. We drill down into how that's showing up in farmers' day-to-day operations. Also, some former Biden officials now say they would have handled the war in Gaza differently. A new book outlines who they were listening to and who they weren't. It is Monday, September 21st. On this day in 1981, the Senate unanimously confirmed Sandra Day O'Connor to the Supreme Court, the first woman to serve on the High Court. News is next.
4: Live from NPR News in Washington, I'm Corva Coleman. Three media organizations are suing the government. CNN, MS Now, and Politico are suing after President Trump banned them from the White House. Writing online this morning, Trump says the White House is, quote, instituting an assault on the fake news. NPR's David Folkenflik reports the news organizations say the White House cannot decide what the press reports.
5: The reality is, on its face, the president has gone out of his way to say he's doing this because he doesn't like their coverage. And it is true that he doesn't have to admit anyone to the White House but want to offer coverage. But once offered, he can't then revoke that that access simply because he doesn't like what they do. There's this thing called the First Amendment, in which says the federal government cannot discriminate against people or the press for the way in which they present the news, for their speech.
4: NPR News has issued a statement in support of the news organizations. NPR News says the action is a blatant violation of the First Amendment, and NPR condemns it without qualification. President Trump says the 250-foot arch he wants built near Arlington National Cemetery will also serve as a complex for the U.S. military. NPR's Franco Ordonez reports it will have drones and sniper positions.
6: Mark Kantsian from the Center for Strategic and International Studies says the president appears to be using the same national security rationale he made for his ballroom complex. But he says the considerations are not the same for the arch and the White House, where there is a bunker.
7: The difference is that the bunker reflects a widely accepted need to protect the president. It's bipartisan. There already was a bunker. This would be more elaborate. There doesn't seem to be any need. There certainly hasn't been any need articulated beforehand about why this facility would need drones and snipers.
6: And he notes that Joint Base Meyer-Henderson Hall is just a mile away. Franco Ordonez, NPR News.
4: An explosion inside the demilitarized zone, or DMZ, separating North and South Korea has injured three southern military officers. NPR's Anthony Kuhn reports from Seoul. Officials suspect the blast was caused by a landmine.
9: South Korea's Joint Chiefs of Staff says that the blast occurred in the western sector of the DMZ, south of the center line running through the DMZ. The three injured officers were taken to a hospital by helicopter in Rhodes. In 2023, North Korean leader Kim Jong-un officially abandoned the goal of eventual reunification with the South and labeled the South as its main enemy. After that, the North began laying barbed wire and anti-tank barriers and adding landmines to the hundreds of thousands already planted. Anthony Kuhn, NPR News, Seoul.
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28: This is CPR News. I'm Bozzy Kanani. Colorado's economy continues to grow, but people are still struggling financially. That's according to the latest forecast from state economists. CPR's Benta Berkland has more.
29: Economists say consumer spending is resilient in the face of headwinds such as high energy costs, trade conflicts, and higher interest rates. State economist Elizabeth Ramey says workers are worried about the economy.
3: employment growth in the state remains stuck in what has been characterized as a low-fire environment, meaning that both employers and workers are reluctant to make significant job moves in the face of continued uncertainty.
29: State revenue is expected to grow next year by 9.5%. But because of all the state's expenses, lawmakers will face a more than $1 billion budget shortfall.
28: Benta Berkland. For the second time recently, health officials are worried about a potential measles exposure from a visitor to our state. The person visited Denver's Union Station on September 15th and a La Quinta Inn in Steamboat Springs the next day. Colorado has recorded 25 measles cases so far this year. College admissions are getting more seamless for some Colorado high school students. Ray Solomon reports.
8: For the first time, all qualified Colorado high school seniors will be guaranteed a spot at the Colorado School of Mines. Students who meet high academic standards and apply by November 1st will be guaranteed admission and get a $2,000 annual scholarship to attend. Meanwhile, students at Goal, the state's largest high school, are the latest group to get direct admissions at CSU Pueblo. That means all seniors with at least a 2.3 GPA will automatically get an acceptance letter in the mail. Kristen White-Davis is vice president of enrollment.
10: It takes away the barrier of completing an application, and that is the differentiator.
8: CSU Pueblo launched direct admissions 2 years ago in a limited number of schools. The program has been expanding district by district.
28: This is CPR News.
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0: So when will the aspens turn, and where should you go to catch them? From Steamboat to Guanella Pass to the Sangres, follow Colorado's changing colors with CPR News at cpr.org.
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3: This is Morning Edition on CPR News. I'm Bozzy Kanani. Tarantulas, thousands of them, stalk across southeastern Colorado every fall, looking for mates. This weekend, the La Junta Tarantula Fest welcomes a special two-legged guest, one of Hollywood's best-known bug wranglers. Entomologist Stephen Kutcher has gotten insects and spiders to hit their mark for a half century.
4: Wait, thanks.
5: Damn! What's wrong?
4: Some damn thing bit me.
5: Oh my God, it's just a spider.
3: Get it! Clips there from Spider-Man, Arachnophobia, and James and the Giant Peach. Just some of Kutcher's projects. He spoke with Ryan Warner.
6: For Arachnophobia, you needed a spider to crawl into a slipper. How do you explain to a spider, do this, go there?
7: How do you do it? I had no idea. I had no clue. It took me 2 weeks of thinking about it. But the most interesting part about that is how I solved the problem. Because if I said to you, I'll give you $1 million if you can make that spider crawl in, you would try and probably not succeed. But problem solving is not to ask the same question, but to change the question.
6: Oh.
7: So I knew that I could make a spider crawl into the slipper. All I had to do was build a fence on each side and put the spider in. He couldn't go left, he couldn't go right, and he could go right to the slipper. Now I've changed the problem. I know how to get the spider to go into the slipper, but how do I make a fence disappear? That was the key. And I said, who makes fences disappear? Magicians. How do magicians do it? They create an illusion. So I used invisible vibrating wires that you can't see no matter how hard you look, and the camera can't see, but there was a fence there. And that's how I solved the problem, by changing the question.
6: Whoa. Was this like filament, like I'd use if I were fishing?
7: Yeah, thinner than that. I used tungsten wire, thinner than your hair, vibrating very fast.
6: This is fascinating. Now, did you have a snack waiting in the slipper for the spider? Because it does need to be motivated to crawl there, no?
7: Okay. Let's say I sat you on a seat in a room, and then I turned on the heater. Well, you probably wouldn't be right by the heater, but you'd find a spot where you'd be comfortable to sit. And that's what I do. So I'll use heat, for example, as a motivator. And so it gets a little warm and the insect wants to move away from that because it's a little too warm. Move to a cooler spot.
6: God, you are so clever.
7: So I just have fun with that. You know, I'm also an artist and a teacher and a writer, and I do a lot of different things. But my degrees were in entomology, studying insect behavior. And that's how I have an insight into all the fun things I get to do with arthropods.
6: Will you list the types of bugs that you've wrangled on sets?
7: Well, I'll start off with four movies you may have heard of where I worked with tarantulas: James and the Giant Peach, Meet the Applegates, Wild Wild West, and then a TV show, Tarantula Deadly Cargo. I worked on those shows.
6: Okay.
7: But probably the most common things to work with are butterflies, beetles, cockroaches, and I will either paint them or put costumes on them. I put a costume on the dwarf tarantula on James and the Giant Peach. When I do it, I have to make sure that no arthropods are harmed in the making of the movie, so I'm very aware of that. It's my entomology knowledge of where to paint an insect or how to put a costume on that makes it a little magical.
6: Wait, okay, let's take this bit by bit. So who makes costumes for bugs, and what's the point, and how do you put them on?
7: Okay, in James and the Giant Peach, which was mostly animation, it starts out in real life. They said they want James, the little boy, to take a spider off of a web and to put the spider back on the web. And so I said, send me a picture of the animated spider. And I said, I can make the spider look like your animated spider. And so what they did was they made a little plastic appliance with tiny Velcro straps that I could put on the abdomen that matched the animated spider.
6: So it's not that you were dressing a dung beetle up as a spider. It's that you were dressing the spider up to look like the animated spider.
7: Yeah, and I did a Bud Light commercial where they said, we want an elephant cricket. I said, well, what's an elephant cricket? I never heard of an elephant cricket. Well, it has a trunk and it has tusks. And I said, I've never. And then I said, but if you make it to my specifications, I'll put it on a Jerusalem cricket. And it really looks cool because here's this bug. You could see the walking legs, but you could also see the head of the elephant, which was what they made up.
6: Is it difficult to put the costume on the insect?
7: Yes, but that's what I've been trained to do, is to work with really tiny things.
6: How do you secure a costume to the bug?
7: For James and Giant Peach, they made little Velcro straps. So you just had to put the piece on, they're called appliances, put the appliance on the abdomen, move the strap, and attach it. That was pretty easy. I wanted to do that for Spider-Man. I did the spider for Spider-Man 1, and I wanted to put an appliance on the spider, but they didn't give me a budget or the time, and so we ended up painting the spider. So that's another thing that, you know, we sometimes do. And you have to understand that the outside of their skeleton is made of wax. So water doesn't adhere to it.
6: Oh.
7: So, and if you use acrylic paint, you can peel it off very easily.
3: Well, that is how Steven Kutcher became revered as the Bug Man in Hollywood. He'll be featured at the La Junta Tarantula Festival this weekend. And on Thursday, he speaks in Boulder for the Explorers Club. You can also hear more with him on Colorado Matters starting at 9. 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
9: Live from NPR News in Washington, I'm Dave Mattingly. Media outlets Politico, CNN, and MS Now say they're suing after their reporters were denied White House access. Late last week, President Trump said the news organizations were being barred from the White House because of coverage he referred to as fake news. Writing on Truth Social this morning, the president characterized the outlets' reporting as corrupt, purposeful, and pervasive. In a statement, NPR's editor-in-chief Tommy Evans says the network condemns the move by the White House as a blatant violation of the First Amendment without qualification. The Federal Aviation Administration is preparing to roll out an artificial intelligence platform to help manage U.S. airspace. Here's NPR's Joel Rose.
10: This tool is called Strategic Management of Airspace Routes and Trajectories, or SMART for short. This SMART system will help optimize the airspace. Basically, it will look at all of the airline flights on the schedule, as well as weather, wind, other variables, and tweak those flight plans to reduce the number of conflicts. The FAA is tapping a relatively small company called Airspace Intelligence to build it. This company has built some AI-enhanced dispatch software for Alaska Airlines and other carriers, but this is going to be a bigger and a much more high-profile test.
9: That's NPR's Joel Rose. AAA says the price of diesel in the U.S. hit another record high overnight at $6.51. This is NPR News.
3: This is CPR News. I'm Bozzy Kanani. The U.S. Postal Service has sent private security guards to the state's largest sorting facility just weeks before more than 4 million ballots will be sent to voters statewide. CPR's Allison Sherry has more.
11: The USPS confirmed to CPR News that they're dispatching armed and unarmed private security guards to various, quote, key locations across the country. They say it's timed with implementation of some planned changes with automation in the facilities. USPS union officials confirmed that some new sorting machines, which are expected to eliminate Denver jobs, are scheduled to come online this weekend. But the armed guards also arrive ahead of mail ballots being sent to voters. National union leaders say it feels like an intimidation tactic for postal employees. I'm Allison Sherry, CPR News.
3: Someone intentionally disrupted the oxygen supply at Colorado's largest hospital. Now it's beefing up protections around critical infrastructure. It happened earlier this month at UC Health University of Colorado Hospital in Aurora. A spokesperson tells CPR someone gained access to its oxygen storage area and disrupted the supply. She says the staff moved affected patients to backup supplies and that no patients were harmed. Police are investigating. The Boulder Valley School Board meets tomorrow to vote on a school consolidation plan, Ray Solomon reports.
12: Like a lot of districts in Colorado, Boulder Valley schools don't have enough kids to fill the seats. Falling birth rates and a high cost of living are part of the problem. Officials say school resources are stretched too thin. The school board is considering a consolidation plan that would close 4 schools and merge or relocate about a dozen others. Elaine Reddy is a BVSD parent with 3 kids at Flatiron Elementary, one of the schools facing closure. She says the current plan is poorly thought out.
13: I want the board to take a moment and pause and really give us a more comprehensive plan. There's a lot of questions that I would like the board to answer.
12: The board votes on Tuesday evening after public comment. For CPR News, I'm Ray Solomon.
3: Aurora now has its first dual language magnet school. Escuela Bilingüe Betty Benavides is named for Colorado's first Latina state legislature. This is CPR News. It's 7:34.
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14: It's Morning Edition from NPR News. I'm Michelle Martin.
15: And I'm Steve Inskeep. Maybe you've had this experience recently. You're driving past a gas station. You see the price for gas. You say, wow. And then you see the other number, the number for diesel. And that's a big wow, because it's even higher. This morning, the national average for diesel is more than $6.51 per gallon, according to AAA. That's another economic consequence of the war with Iran. And when energy is more expensive, it affects the cost of everything else. Here to tell us more is NPR's Stephen Bisaha. Good morning, sir.
16: Good morning. Maybe not a good morning for commuters, unfortunately, good morning.
15: No, you're in Alabama. I assume it's pretty expensive there as well as here in Washington, D.C. How quickly are prices rising?
16: Yeah, they are rising shockingly fast right now. Like, the previous record was 585, and that was broken at the start of the month, and now we are already 66 cents higher wow. than that. Most drivers, they are probably paying more attention to the cost of filling up gasoline. That's also gone up about 38 cents this month. Jet fuel has also been climbing, and that's not far ahead of Americans starting to book, like, Thanksgiving and other holiday travel. But really, diesel has seen the steepest climbs lately.
15: And why does that matter so much to the economy?
16: Yeah, talk to people filling up a diesel, and they give you a simple answer. If you want to haul something heavy, you use diesel. Diesel is literally the fuel the U.S. economy runs on. It's more fuel efficient than gas, and when you're hauling tons of gasoline, that's also gone up about 38 cents this month. Jet fuel has also been climbing, and that's not far ahead of Americans starting to book, like, Thanksgiving and other holiday travel. But really, diesel has seen the steepest climbs lately.
15: And why does that matter so much to the economy?
16: Yeah, talk to people filling up a diesel, and they give you a simple answer. If you want to haul something heavy, you use diesel. Diesel is literally the fuel the U.S. economy runs on. It's more fuel efficient than gas, and when you're hauling tons of furniture or wheat or candles or whatever goods you want to across the country,

0: know, we just haven't came up with it. And in the past, we've always struggled. But this time, it's so many farmers that are facing farm foreclosure right now that we just don't have the resolve or the means to help them.
1: We only have about 40 seconds left here, but how are you feeling about this year's harvest?
0: Well, it's been an uphill battle, but you know, I'm a fourth generation farmer, and my daddy said that when times are hard, buckle up and do what we do to keep our farm, and that's what I'm going to do here.
1: Like what, for example? Give me an example. Mr. Boyd, what are you going to do?
0: Well, I'm going to keep fighting, and that's what I'm going to do, and I'm going to do what you know, what I've been trained to do from my forefathers. You know, we've been here before, and we're going to survive this administration too.
1: All right, well, hang in there. That's John Boyd Jr. He's president of the National Black Farmers Association. Mr. Boyd, thank you.
0: Thank you so much for having me.
2: You're listening to Morning Edition on CPR News. I'm Bozzy Kanani. It's good to be with you on this Monday morning. If you drive around the Denver metro area, you've probably spotted a Waymo. Well, this weekend, one of those driverless taxis drove onto a street where people were setting up for a farmer's market. An organizer for the South Pearl Street Farmer's Market told the Denver Post the vehicle was traveling slowly and that no one was injured. However, the car apparently didn't stop, requiring organizers to run alongside it, shouting for people to get out of the way. A spokesperson for Waymo told the paper the vehicle's trip began before the farmer's market setup started and that it recognized the situation and safely navigated away. The forecast today, mostly sunny and dry. In Denver, a high near 76. In Grand Junction, a high near 79. And in the mountains, highs in the mid to upper 70s.
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5: In the mid-1800s, Colorado's growing population was hungry. Meat eaters typically ate animals that came up from Texas on hoof, somewhat worse for the wear. John Iliff had a $1 million idea. Buy exhausted cattle, then fatten them up on his ranch in northeast Colorado. Mining towns, railroad workers, and the government all bought Iliff's beef and made him a very rich man. When John Iliff died, his wife Elizabeth took on the business, then sold it and became one of the wealthiest women in Colorado. Years later, she remarried, and as the new wife of a Methodist bishop, she thought Colorado's growing population was still hungry in their souls. She donated a healthy sum to fund a seminary, the Iliff School of Theology, named for her first husband, the one many folks still called the Cattle King of Colorado. A Colorado 150 postcard, supported by Denver Zoo Conservation Alliance.
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7: I'm Scott Tong. With fall weather upon us, leaves changing in parts of the country, it's a good time to get out and hike. But you might not know where to begin. Well, fear not. We have all you need to know.
8: Start close to home. 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Go as far as you would like to. Turn around and head back to your car.
7: There you go. Next time, here and now.
2: You can hear those hiking tips for fall coming up on Here and Now this morning at 11 on CPR News. Good morning, I'm Bozzy Kanani. This is Morning Edition. Earth just went through its hottest August in recorded history, and Colorado and the West weren't immune from the heat. The Mountain West News Bureau's Caleb Radel reports.
9: There were multiple factors at play. the strengthening El Nino pattern, higher than average ocean temperatures, and ongoing human-caused climate warming. Nevada, for instance, just had its warmest August. In Arizona, New Mexico, Utah, and Colorado logged their hottest summers ever. Even Wyoming shattered records in July. Mark Alessi is a climate scientist with the nonprofit Union of Concerned Scientists. He says the impacts go beyond the heat.
10: Even if the interior West gets a normal amount of precipitation, the issue is that the West will still be significantly drier because the atmosphere is warmer. It's sucking up more moisture from the ground.
9: That can dry out soils and vegetation faster, worsening drought and wildfire risk. For the Mountain West News Bureau, I'm Caleb Radel.
2: And we learned last week what the heat, along with Colorado's snow drought last winter, have done in an iconic patch of snow near Idaho Springs. CPR's Arlo Perez Esquibel has more.
11: St. Mary's Glacier is one of those great near Denver getaways. It's an easy place to take an out-of-town friend or a family member to give them a taste of that Rocky Mountain grandeur.
12: I've done this hike twice. Last time was probably 3 years ago. And it was so fun. We did it in the middle of August and tons of people skiing, hiking up with their skis. I just moved to Denver the first time I saw it. And it's really crazy that the glacier is gone.
11: Macy Pigman was up at St. Mary's on Friday. She came to see for herself the sad fact that the snowfield has completely melted away.
12: I expected at least just like a little piece of it, but not all of it to be gone. Like, I know we had a bad snow season and we didn't get enough snowpack, but it was pretty wild to come up and see that it didn't last the summer.
11: Reporter Andy Coldwell talked to Pigman as she and her friends paused on the rocky slope that has emerged with the loss of the snow. The glacier used to fill the gully high above St. Mary's Lake, just west of Idaho Springs. But now?
13: There's nothing but running water. All you see is rivulets of water from whatever storm just happened, or from yesterday, or from snowmelt way up high on James Peak. Either way, it's really surprising.
14: This is a vivid, beautiful place that has fundamentally changed now.
11: Matt Siegfried is an associate professor of geophysics at Colorado School of Mines. His students also visited St. Mary's this week. In the past, classes have gone up there to study the glacial remnant. Now,
14: my students got to walk up and see what really is the freshest subglacial landscape that's been exposed on Earth right now, which provides an opportunity for some really interesting science.
11: Apparently, geologists around the state are already chatting about what they might learn now that the snowfield has disappeared.
14: We don't know the last time this place was exposed, and we can use geologic techniques to date the last time this piece of rock saw the sun. And that tells you a little bit about what we might expect in the future with St. Mary's, whether or not a big snow year will keep it alive for another couple decades, or whether we should expect it to be mostly snow-free moving into the future.
11: St. Mary's and other permanent snowfields in Colorado survive less on direct snowfall than on avalanches, which roll down and pack in on them. So if we get a real boomer of a winter this year,
14: September 2027, yeah, people might be skiing at St. Mary's Glacier this time of year. But if you fast forward a decade, we'll have September snow at St. Mary's fewer and fewer years, most likely.
11: If you're missing the glacier this year, let's hope for a good snow and maybe try to get up there on the early side next year.
2: Fingers crossed. That was CPR's Arlo Perez Esquibel. Climate editor Tegan Wendland also contributed to this story. This is CPR News, 90.1 in Denver.

0: forecast to be generally a dry and cooler day across the state. In Denver, a high near 76. In Grand Junction, sunny with a high near 79. And in the Central Mountains near Vail and Aspen, sunny today with highs in the mid to upper 60s.
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3: And I'm Michelle Martin. Today is Yom Kippur, the holiest day of the Jewish year, the Day of Atonement. Across the U.S., communities and families are coming together to fast, pray, reflect, and celebrate. Or they're not. There are divisions over Israel and Gaza. Dina Prichep reports.
4: Adam has fond memories of Yom Kippur growing up. The salmon and noodle kugels after the fast, even sitting through the long services.
5: There's something really beautiful about sitting in a room full of people who are all speaking the same prayer, saying the same blessings.
4: But now,
5: we are talking about atoning for our sins, and I just think, I can't do this with people who are still silent about a genocide being carried out in our name.
4: He's talking about accusations that Israel has committed genocide against Palestinians in Gaza, a charge Israel strongly denies. Adam asked that NPR only use his first name because of the potential impact on his family of speaking critically about Israeli actions. He's been organizing with Jewish anti-Zionists who oppose the concept of a Jewish state and has felt the divides within the Jewish community and at home.
5: I think my mom is maybe, the most important person in my life. And that closeness, to have it be interrupted by something that to me feels so obvious. Why can't we just agree? And if we can't agree, why can't we just talk about it?
6: This has been the first issue probably ever that we aren't comfortable talking about.
4: Lori is Adam's mom. Like Adam, she asked that NPR just use her first name. While Lori has significant criticisms of the Israeli government, she ultimately supports the state. And she loves her son. But when they've tried to discuss this, they both just get upset.
6: Most of the families I know, they just kind of agree not to talk about it. Do you know the term shalom bayit?
4: It's a Hebrew phrase that means peace in the home.
6: I would say that to Adam on occasion, and he feels like I'm telling him he can't talk about things he feels strongly about, which is not what I'm saying.
4: She just wants to be able to come together and not get derailed by fights that go nowhere. So that's what they've done. But Rabbanit Dasi Fruchter, an Orthodox rabbinic leader, says there's also another Hebrew phrase to remember.
7: A machloket l'shem shamayim, an argument for the sake of heaven.
4: She says this term refers to letting go of fear and ego so that you can find the truth together.
7: If you are having that kind of argument, then it's a good argument. It's actually one of the really strong foundations of Jewish rabbinic life. It just has to come from a place of wanting to reach a better world.
4: Fruchter's congregation, the South Philadelphia Shtiebel, includes people on all sides of this issue. And she says that can be tricky. But it's also the heart of what they're doing.
7: Being together in the same room isn't just like some exercise in pluralism or civic identity, but it is the essence of what it means to be a person in the world and in Jewish community.
4: And Fruchter says the Jewish world has tools for that, including Yom Kippur.
7: It's a holiday where all of the confessions that we make are in the plural. So we have sinned. We have misspoke. We have done these things. The reason being, we all have, and also we're all in it together.
4: Since October 7th, survey after survey have shown divisions in the Jewish community. And some of those divisions have widened into gulfs and lines that can't be crossed. But some people are still finding their way to each other, including Adam. He told his mom that he'd like to come home for future holidays. But first, they'd really have to talk about things. And she said okay. Lori says that conversation, just about having a conversation, felt like a step forward.
6: Just calmly talking about it, we actually felt like we were both heard. So maybe we're just both maturing. This is really hard.
4: And so is Yom Kippur. People give up food and reflect on their worst moments. But it's a path for clearing the slate, making real change. A time when Jews ask God to move from judgment to compassion and try to do the same in their own lives. For NPR News, I'm Dina Prichip.
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9: For anyone who doesn't know, the Green Monster is the left field wall at Fenway Park. Rich Davies heads Massport, the agency that oversees Logan.
16: We decided that we should have a more distinctive Boston voice that is welcoming people here at Boston Logan and also giving them instructions about how to get around.
9: There are different thoughts about what it takes to be the voice of Logan. Here's Scott Grimes of Beverly, Mass.
17: You got to have the Boston accent. If you have too many R's in there, it's a no-go.
9: But Anthony Smith of Boston says there's more to the city than just that sound.
18: There's a lot of different voices, there's a lot of different cultures. And, you know, Boston is, it's like new now. It's like the new Boston.
19: Welcome to Boston Logan International Airport. Front door to the Capitol.
9: One thing people had in common here was a lot of enthusiasm, but maybe not all as much as Elizabeth Thomas, who lives in Milton, Mass.
20: I'm so excited.
21: You got your Red Sox hat on, you got your Red Sox shirt on.
20: I have my Dunkin' cup. I have all the props.
9: Benjamin Rabinowitz of Hingham had just heard about the contest and says he was inspired to come because his mother passed away 2 months ago to the day.
22: And she always encouraged me to do the scary things in life and make sure to take that leap of faith every time the opportunity presents itself.
9: Cami Jackson was about to start a shift at Logan as a ramp agent.
23: I'm the one helping load up the bags and stuff.
9: She says working here at Logan and hearing her own voice over the speakers would feel good.
23: Honestly, it would almost kind of be like second nature because whenever I do project my voice and I do talk, people listen. It turns heads.
9: And that's what they're looking for here at Logan, a voice that turns heads. For NPR News, I'm Craig Lamolt in Boston.
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28: Sugar beets once filled the fields of northern Colorado. On Sundays, workers took a break and played baseball. The Sugar Beet League sprouted in the 1920s with mainly Hispanic and Mexican-American rosters, at a time when racial discrimination shut players out of many organized teams. Over time, the Sugar Beet League became more integrated and added players from different communities. The Greeley Grays, the Alt Tigers, the Brighton Rams. They played on makeshift diamonds near sugar beet fields, loading sites, and sugar factories. The Boulder Optimists, the Denver Pharaohs, the Erie Stardust Club, After World War II, some found more permanent homes, like the Fort Collins Legionnaires, who played at City Park for more than 20 years. It became more than a game for the players and their families, who gathered to root for the home team and grow lasting community pride.
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1: Live from NPR News in Washington, I'm Corva Coleman. President Trump goes to New York today ahead of the speech he will give tomorrow morning at the opening of the United Nations General Assembly. His remarks will come as the world watches the ongoing U.S. and Israeli war against Iran. Today, Trump will meet New York City Mayor Zohran Mamdani at the mayor's mansion. Stocks opened higher this morning as crude oil prices dip. NPR's Scott Horsley reports the Dow Jones Industrial Average gained about 120 points in early trading.
4: Crude oil prices dropped to their lowest level in 11 days, with the U.S. benchmark falling below $100 a barrel. The drop in oil prices comes despite fresh attacks by Iran-backed Houthi rebels on targets in Saudi Arabia. Retail fuel prices in the U.S. continue to climb. AAA says the average price of regular gasoline inched up to $4.47 a gallon, while the price of diesel fuel pushed further into record territory, averaging $6.51 a gallon. Treasury Secretary Scott Bessent says talks with his Chinese counterpart in New York over the weekend were very successful. President Trump is set to host Chinese President Xi Jinping in Washington later this week. Scott Horsley, NPR News, Washington.
1: President Trump is vowing to create an AI force to oversee the technology's development. But as NPR's Bobby Allen reports, AI industry insiders have been surprised by the announcement.
5: In a Juice Social post, President Trump compared the AI force to the Space Force, a new branch of the military Congress created in his first term. But what the AI force would look like, what powers it will have, and whether it needs congressional approval are all open questions. Trump also wrote that in addition to the new AI entity, he will appoint an AI czar to monitor the industry. Trump's announcement comes as fears grow in Washington about AI's rapidly advancing capabilities, and it follows several instances where AI agents autonomously hacked into companies, and former AI employees spoke out about the societal dangers of the powerful technology. Bobby Allen, NPR News.
1: The ex-husband of Lindsey Clancy is speaking about the strangulation deaths of their three children in Massachusetts. A mistrial was declared in Massachusetts in his ex-wife's prosecution. Patrick Clancy told CBS's 60 Minutes that previously he did not know much about postpartum depression and illness.
6: I could piece together what it was like to be really, really anxious or depressed, but I didn't know how to manage a postpartum illness. I think mental illness has this ability to be tragically deceptive, so I'm sure there are things that I didn't see.
1: 11 of 12 jurors in Lindsey Clancy's trial were prepared to acquit her of criminal responsibility, suggesting that they were prepared to accept her defense of postpartum psychosis. You're listening to NPR.
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10: This is CPR News. I'm Bozzy Kanani. Colorado's economy continues to grow, but people are still struggling financially. That's according to the latest forecasts from state economists. CPR's Benta Berglund has more.
11: Economists say consumer spending is resilient in the face of headwinds such as high energy costs, trade conflicts, and higher interest rates. State economist Elizabeth Ramey says workers are worried about the economy.
12: Employment growth in the state remains stuck in what has been characterized as a low-fire environment, meaning that both employers and workers are reluctant to make significant job moves in the face of continued uncertainty.
11: State revenue is expected to grow next year by 9.5%. But because of all the state's expenses, lawmakers will face a more than a $1 billion budget shortfall.
10: Benta Berkland. For the second time recently, health officials are worried about a potential measles exposure from a visitor to our state. The person visited Denver's Union Station on September 15th and a La Quinta Inn in Steamboat Springs the next day. Colorado has recorded 25 measles cases so far this year. College admissions are getting more seamless for some Colorado high school students. Ray Solomon reports.
8: For the first time, all qualified Colorado high school seniors will be guaranteed a spot at the Colorado School of Mines. Students who meet high academic standards and apply by November 1st will be guaranteed admission and get a $2,000 annual scholarship to attend. Meanwhile, students at Goal, the state's largest high school, are the latest group to get direct admissions at CSU Pueblo. That means all seniors with at least a 2.3 GPA will automatically get an acceptance letter in the mail. Kristen White-Davis is vice president of enrollment.
13: It takes away the barrier of completing an application, and that is the differentiator.
8: CSU Pueblo launched direct admissions 2 years ago in a limited number of schools. The program has been expanding district by district.
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1: You're listening to Morning Edition on CPR News, 90.1 in the Denver area. I'm Bozzy Kanani. Good morning. The week is off to a good start for Broncos fans after the team won their first home game of the season yesterday, 20-13 against the Jacksonville Jaguars. If you missed it, Denver trailed most of the game before coming from behind to score two touchdowns in the fourth quarter. This victory follows a rough defeat in their first regular season game against Kansas City. The Broncos' next game is against the Rams this Sunday at Empower Field. This should be a generally sunny and mostly dry day across the state. A little cooler today as well. In Denver, sunny with a high near 76. In Grand Junction, a high near 79 today. In the Central Mountains, near Vail and Aspen, high temperatures, that is, in the mid to upper 60s. It's 8:43.
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1: This is Morning Edition on CPR News. I'm Bozzy Kanani. Leadville locals tell a tale of Jane Kirkham, the wife of the sheriff who robbed stagecoaches. According to legend, her own husband shot her in a robbery. She's buried south of town, just past the Arkansas River, and you can see the one lonely headstone from the road. For this week's Colorado Wonders, CPR's Sarah Mulholland went looking for the real story.
8: I'm standing on a gravel pullout on the side of Highway 24 to see the grave marker for myself. It's right next to the old stagecoach road.
9: To actually get to the grave, I'd have to cross the Arkansas River and go for a hike. I'm not going to do that, but I can see it from here. You can see how this could be a really beautiful spot to lay someone to rest. Obviously, back in the 1870s, you didn't have the highway noise.
8: Back in Leadville, the city's Heritage Museum is itself a piece of local history, built in 1904 to house the city's first library, funded by Andrew Carnegie. Carol Glenn is a longtime resident who volunteers at the museum. She's manning the door in a green taffeta dress straight out of a Victorian-era period drama. I ask if she knows the story of Jane Kirkham's mysterious grave marker.
10: I do remember reading about that because it was so weird.
8: The legend says Jane was a masked stagecoach robber during the city's silver boom. Her sheriff husband was so ashamed the robber turned out to be his wife that he buried her on the spot. I head to the Lake County Library next.
0: We had done some research for a writer about Jane Kirkham a few years ago.
8: Jennifer Marufo is the deputy director of the library in charge of local history.
0: We found Jane. Like, Jane did live here.
10: In Leadville?
0: Not in Leadville, but right over by where she's buried. So she was married to Mr. Kirkham. We found, like, land claims and deeds for her husband, who was living right over there.
8: But
0: there was no sheriff by the last name Kirkham. So the story of, like, the sheriff accidentally killed his wife, couldn't find any proof of that. But we did find that there was a Kirkham family that lived in that area, but they were mining.
8: It seems Jane probably wasn't a stagecoach robber shot dead by her sheriff husband. So what's she doing buried out there all by herself?
0: Maybe just a miner's wife that he picked this beautiful place for her. So
10: it could have just been a special spot for them.
0: It could have been. Yeah, exactly. But, you know, we like our Wild West stories.
8: Marufo can't say where the stagecoach legend came from.
0: It's one of our local legends, but I'm like, I don't think it's true.
8: J. David Holt is the writer Marufo did research for. He published a piece on Jane Kirkham in the Journal of the Wild West History Association.
11: Once a myth or a legend gets established, it is almost impossible to reverse it.
8: Holt isn't a historian by training. He's a retired advertising executive from Kansas City who moved to Colorado 14 years ago.
11: I believe that I actually know more than her family knows about Jane. It was like unraveling a mystery. You know, every week or 3 weeks or so, I'd find some new tidbit.
8: He did find a family member online and contacted her.
11: One of the early breakthroughs was finding that her gravesite is listed under Find a Grave. And so the Find a Grave was posted by her great, great, great niece. And I was able to track her down.
8: Jane was born in Iowa, married as a teenager, and had three children. The details are sketchy about what happened next. She left her husband and children and moved to Montana with her mother and siblings. Then she met and married Benjamin Kirkham. Eventually, they ended up in Colorado.
11: There was a small community at a gold mine, and I think they were living there.
8: Even though Jane wasn't married to the sheriff, Holt thinks her death might have had something to do with highway robbery. He thinks the entire Kirkham family might have laid wait for any unsuspecting travelers, and that she somehow got shot on the stagecoach road.
11: It was a super highway in 1879 of people flocking to Leadville.
8: Marufo at the library says Jane's husband remarried and left.
0: It's like this blip in time that they were here.
8: The real reason for Jane Kirkham's curious burial site is likely lost forever, but the stories are sure to live on. I'm Sarah Mulholland, CPR News.
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14: From Marketplace in Washington, I'm Kimberly Adams. Immigrants applying for a green card could now potentially be denied if they or their children have received any kind of public benefits, like food or housing assistance, Medicaid, or free school lunch. That's under the Trump administration's new public charge rule. More than 20 states and a separate group of cities are suing to try to block the changes, which went into effect on Friday. Marketplace's Samantha Fields reports.
16: The U.S. has had some kind of public charge rule in place since the late 1800s.
17: Public charge rules say that people who are likely to be dependent on the government for their basic needs aren't eligible to immigrate permanently to the United States.
16: Julia Gillette at the Migration Policy Institute says for a long time that meant that if someone received cash assistance or if they were institutionalized on the government's dime, they wouldn't be eligible for a green card. But receiving other kinds of benefits wouldn't count against them.
17: Now the Trump administration is basically saying that individual immigration officers should have full discretion to decide what kind of public benefits use makes somebody a public charge and what doesn't count.
16: That means it's possible someone could be denied a green card if they've received any kind of public benefits, like food assistance, Medicaid, or college financial aid, or if their U.S.-born kids have. Cory Alonso Yoder at the University of Maryland School of Law says immigrants generally aren't even eligible for most public assistance in the first place. But there are lots of mixed-status families where parents aren't eligible for Medicaid or SNAP, but their kids are.
18: I think that we're going to see more people afraid to seek any kind of medical care or health assistance, food nutrition assistance for their children.
16: Because accepting that help could now count against them. I'm Samantha Fields for Marketplace.
14: Let's do the numbers. The Dow Jones Industrial Average is up 194 points. That's 0.4%. The S&P 500 is up 0.9%. And the NASDAQ is up 1.5%. The 10-year Treasury yield is down at 4.96%. Gas prices continue to rise. AAA reports the national average for a gallon of regular is now about $4.48. Diesel prices continue to set new record high nationwide. It's now at $6.51 a gallon.
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19: Christian Lawrence played with Legos when he was young. Today, the founder of Rise Modular is now
20: involved with Lego pieces, so to speak.
19: Rise, and its approximately 200 workers, build multifamily apartments in a 150,000-square-foot factory in rural Owatonna, Minnesota. That's about an hour drive south of the Twin Cities. Modular means the buildings are constructed in factories and assembled like Lego blocks on-site to local building codes.
20: We're building three-dimensional, six-sided module that has all the finishes, kitchens, bathrooms finished, and then stacking these pieces like Legos. All the finishes are completed inside the factory before they arrive to the site.
19: Inside the factory, workers swarm over a number of large wood frame containers with spaces cut out for windows and doors. Think apartment units at various stages of construction. Lawrence points at a long passageway.
20: So this will be the corridor of the apartment building. You can see unit on either side of the corridor.
19: Rise operates primarily in the Midwest, Rocky Mountains, and increasingly the West Coast. We step inside one of the apartment units nearing the end of the assembly line.
20: You can see the sink is in. We're about to install the plumbing fixtures, faucet. Backsplash just got grouted. Appliances are in.
19: The promise of factory-built housing is that the efficiencies gained from using mass production techniques will lower costs and improve quality. Lauren says factory construction is about 30 to 50% faster compared to traditional on-site methods. He says it also generates less waste, and prices are about 5 to 10% lower.
2: You've got the efficiency of factory building, and that's true for manufactured housing and modular housing.
19: Rachel Siegel is with the Housing Policy Initiative at Pew Charitable Trusts. She says one aim of recent federal legislation, the bipartisan 21st Century Road to Housing Act, is to encourage factory construction.
2: For modular, it's going to allow for some study from HUD to think about how developments can be made.
19: For example, the Department of Housing and Urban Development will look into the benefit of creating a federal standard building code for modular housing. As for manufactured homes, those built and finished inside a factory to federal standards, Siegel says the big change is eliminating the requirement that they must have a permanent steel frame for transport.
2: That's going to allow manufactured homes to be built in more flexible designs, reduce waste, and lower the cost even a little bit more.
19: Factory-built housing, manufactured and modular, could help relieve the severe lack of housing options. However, much more needs to be done before factory-built homes join the mainstream. The new federal housing law is a step in that direction. For Marketplace, I'm Chris Farrell.
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25: From CPR News, this is Colorado Matters. A weekend of debates and campaigning on the Western Slope, but who wasn't there is also part of the story. Then, what it's like to be a woman in the trades. You'll meet a welder training at Emily Griffith. DPS's technical school's 110 years old. And later, he's been Hollywood's bug wrangler for decades.
5: Butterflies, beetles, cockroaches. I will either paint them or put costumes on them.
25: Stephen Kutcher's coming to Colorado to celebrate his favorite critter, the tarantula. Today, how to train a bug.
5: And then you bring in these big studio lights, and where are the flies going to go? They're going to go to the light. So they're going to fly off the garbage and into the light.
25: Now news.
26: Live from NPR News in Washington, I'm Corva Coleman. The TV news organizations that pool their resources to record the president and the White House have agreed to stop covering White House events. They're citing President Trump's decision to ban three media organizations, CNN, MS Now, and Politico. All three organizations are suing the government over the ban. NPR's David Folkenflik says now the TV pool says it won't cover the White House.
27: This morning, the White House sends out guidance about who's going to be the pool. It was CNN's turn. There's nobody listed. Why is that? Well, the other networks have said, essentially, we're not going to step up and fill the gap. If you're tossing out CNN, a strike against one of us is a strike against all of us. And notably, Fox News fully embracing that. Its White House reporter is, or chief White House reporter, Jackie Heinrich, is the head head of the White House Correspondents Association. She's made clear also that she sees this as a violation of First Amendment rights.
26: NPR's David Folkenflik reporting. The cost of fuel continues to skyrocket. AAA says the average price of diesel is more than $6.50 a gallon. Farmers are seeing increasing financial pain. John Boyd Jr. is the founder and president of the National Black Farmers Association. He's in Southwest Virginia. Boyd says the cost to fill up his tractors has nearly doubled.
0: But we're not going to make it like this because this administration has really taken farmers to a place where they've never been in this country. Mm-hmm. From the price of commodities such as corn, wheat, and soybeans, the corn is $5 a bushel, so there isn't any room to make up or add anything to it like a lot of people would think. That's the price that I'm selling corn for, and then I have to come up with the money to put this diesel fuel in there. Right at $1,000 every time I fill up.
26: He spoke to NPR's Morning Edition. Turkey says it's ready to provide Saudi Arabia with military help following missile strikes on the Saudi capital by Iranian-backed Houthi rebels based in Yemen. NPR's Hadil Alshelchi reports a defense pact was signed last month by Turkey, Saudi Arabia, and Pakistan.
3: In a press conference, Turkish Foreign Minister Hakan Fidan said Saudi Arabia may require, quote, military assistance, especially on, quote, some technical issues. Fidan said Turkey was ready to assist with those needs, but didn't outline exactly what they may be. Some experts say it could involve air defense systems. In August, Saudi Arabia and Turkey, along with Pakistan, signed a pact called the Mecca Joint Defense Agreement. It features a provision similar to NATO's Article 5 that an attack on one country is an attack on all and a promise to share defense intelligence. Turkey is also a NATO member with its second largest military. Fidan has previously cautioned Saudi Arabia not to get dragged into the U.S. war with Iran.
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21: This is CPR News. I'm Bozzy Kanani. Colorado's economy continues to grow, but people are still struggling financially. That's according to the latest forecast from state economists. CPR's Benta Berkland has more.
6: Economists say consumer spending is resilient in the face of headwinds, such as high energy costs, trade conflicts, and higher interest rates. State economist Elizabeth Ramey says workers are worried about the economy.
7: Employment growth in the state remains stuck in what has been characterized as a low-fire environment, meaning that both employers and workers are reluctant to make significant job moves in the face of continued uncertainty.
6: State revenue is expected to grow next year by 9.5%. But because of all the state's expenses, lawmakers will face a more than $1 billion budget shortfall. I'm Benta Berkland, CPR News.
21: College admissions are getting more seamless for some Colorado high school students. Ray Solomon reports.
9: For the first time, all qualified Colorado high school seniors will be guaranteed a spot at the Colorado School of Mines. Students who meet high academic standards and apply by November 1st will be guaranteed admission and get a $2,000 annual scholarship to attend. Meanwhile, students at Goal, the state's largest high school, are the latest group to get direct admissions at CSU Pueblo. That means all seniors with at least a 2.3 GPA will automatically get an acceptance letter in the mail.
21: Ray Solomon reporting. This is CPR News.
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28: This is Colorado Matters from CPR News and KRCC. I'm Ryan Warner. They're a hallmark of campaign season. The Club 20 debates on the Western Slope are a 70-plus year tradition. But not everyone shows up. So what did we learn from this past weekend's event? CPR's Benta Berkland attended. Hi, Benta.
1: Hi, Brian.
28: Ballots are sent to voters, I think, October 3rd. So these debates are something of a kickoff and include statewide offices, state house races, federal contests.
1: Yes, absolutely. And I talked to the head of Club 20, Wade Harley. We got to see and hear from a bunch of candidates, but a real storyline may be who didn't show up. The debates are at Colorado Mesa University, and Harley said he thinks opponents facing off in person to discuss ideas has a lot of value.
27: I want to see a candidate on stage. I want to know if I want to live next door to him. That's how, when I go into the polling booth, that's how I vote. Would I want to be their next door neighbor?
1: But he does acknowledge that a debate is one of so many different ways candidates can reach voters.
27: One of the questions I always ask candidates, how are you communicating with the public? Because, you know, I'm closer to 60 than I'd like to admit. And, you know, people joke there's no longer a Walter Cronkite. There is no Walter Cronkite. I sometimes feel like I'm yelling into the abyss. Well, I was talking to some students and I asked them, you know, do they read the local paper? And they said, only if it's assigned. I said, do you watch the local newscast? Only if it's assigned. And then I was like, I'm not going to ask them how they get their news because I kind of probably know.
28: I guess maybe we should be assigning Colorado Matters. I mean, with TikTok and Instagram, I understand what he's saying there. It's not all that unusual for some Democrats to skip these debates. In the past, some have suggested Grand Junction is unfriendly territory.
1: Right. Well, Club 20 is billed as nonpartisan, but because it's focused on rural issues representing Western Slope counties, it can sometimes feel a bit more conservative-leaning. Topics are water, energy, public lands. Victor Marks, the Republican candidate for governor, was a notable absence this year. Marks announced after the primary election that he isn't doing any moderated debates. And it's not that Democrats had 100% attendance. U.S. Senator John Hickenlooper also didn't make it. Harley said that's notable because Hickenlooper attended when he was governor and when he was the mayor of Denver.
27: We have 70% of the public lands in the state of Colorado. We have 80% of the water. We have the ski areas that are on federal lands, hunting, fishing. There are a lot of decisions that are made in Washington, D.C. that matter more to people in rural Colorado than people in Denver. And so it's just thoroughly disappointing.
1: So that means Hickenlooper's Republican opponent, State Senator Mark Baisley, had the stage to himself. Hickenlooper's office didn't immediately respond to a request for comment to CPR about why he declined to attend, but Baisley and Hickenlooper have two debates scheduled in October.
28: The Democratic gubernatorial candidate, Phil Weiser, did make an effort to be in Grand Junction, so did he take the stage alone?
1: He did not. Typically, Club 20 does stick to major party candidates, but the group said they wanted a real debate. So Weiser debated unaffiliated gubernatorial candidate Greg Lopez. Until earlier this year, Lopez was a longtime registered Republican, and this is his third time running for governor.
28: What did they discuss?
1: They talked about Wolf reintroduction. Both said the program needed to change. They discussed economic development and helping businesses. And both pledged to really show up for and get input from rural voters and communities. And they also had a chance to ask each other questions briefly. And here's one exchange between Lopez and Weiser.
8: Attorney General Weiser, your website has a Colorado blueprint for people to read. It's got 18 sections. It identifies 4 executive positions, 7 new government offices, and 10 new programs. How much is it going to cost us?
12: This may take me the whole time if you really want me to answer this question. I'm just saying, because here's the important point.
8: Should be a number, just a number.
12: Well, but you have to break it down.
8: No, just give me a range.
12: You have to, listen, here's the thing. We're going to be able to eliminate some positions, replace them with other positions that will make it more effective. And then some of these positions like...
8: Okay, that's fine. You don't have a number. Let me ask you this. Okay. Who's going to pay for it?
12: Part of what we're committed to doing, how we make government work more effectively, is making sure our government is running more efficiently, adopting technologies effectively, managing to serve Colorado in ways that we haven't before. Okay. I believe we're going to save money.
8: You're not telling us who's going to pay for it.
28: Well, Betta, before we go, the third congressional district candidates also debated. Former Democratic Aspen City Councilman Duane Romero is challenging Republican incumbent Jeff Hurd. This was on Hurd's home turf.
1: Yes, and this is a Republican seat Democrats hope to flip in November. It was the seat Congresswoman Lauren Boebert held before she switched districts, and it was a really close race. This is Jeff Hurd's first reelection, and he's framing himself as an independent thinker who's willing to buck his party and the president. He pointed to votes against Trump's tariffs early last year, pushing back against selling public lands, and you might say it produced perhaps the most memorable exchange from the evening.
2: What people go hungry is when you do your tariffs, and we start to see that type
13: I voted
2: of
13: against input. The tariffs.
2: No, you voted against one tariff against Canada, and you use that as a performative little showboat piece. You're trying to be a maverick. You're not Tom Cruise here, bud. You're absolutely not going to play that plan. You're not there. You're not. Listen, I'm not saying taking it away. I'm saying status quo. And being a good defensive position doesn't mean we're not going to support
13: this
2: ranchers
13: is not
2: and
13: helping. This is not helping. Limiting this hardcore view is not consistent. I'm sorry, I'm more pragmatic. I'm not hardcore. When it comes to public lands, I believe in multiple use, responsible sharing of conservation, energy, ag, outdoor recreation. My opponent isn't. He takes a hardcore position. I don't think that's consistent, Duane, with what the people of this district need and what they deserve when it comes to economic development.
28: Wow, heard the Tom Cruise reference there. I imagine this is a race that's going to get a lot of eyeballs and money in coming weeks, Benta.
1: Absolutely. I mean, for Democrats, flipping control of the U.S. House is the number one priority, and keeping that majority is the Republican Party's top priority. It may not have the profile of Congressional District 8, and that's Colorado's true toss-up seat north of Denver.
28: Yep.
1: There's also CD5 in the Springs, and then Lauren Boebert faces a strong challenger. But in this CD3 race, Trump's super PAC is reportedly spending $500,000 to back Hurd.
28: Even though that's been a back-and-forth relationship of endorsements, thanks so much for being with us.
1: Thanks, Ryan.
28: CPR Public Affairs reporter Benta Berkland. My interviews with Misters Hurd and Romero are scheduled to air a week from Thursday. After the break, women who weld. This is Colorado Matters from CPR News.
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28: It's Colorado Matters from CPR News. I'm Ryan Warner. Before a welder closes their hood and fires up a torch, they have to carefully position all the pieces they're fusing together. 32-year-old Haley Klatt is learning the basics at Emily Griffith Technical College. It's the trade school run by Denver Public Schools, and it's celebrating its 110th anniversary. Klatt is like its founder, an industrious woman who doesn't much care what men think, unless it unfairly affects her pay.
19: Concrete example of sexism, for sure. That company started everyone at $20 an hour, no matter what. And they started me at 18, and I ended up eventually, I realized I was doing a really good job, so I asked if I could just make the same as the guys. And they had me go talk to a big boss in an office, and he basically was like, well, they all have construction experience and you don't. That's why you don't make $20. And I was oh my God, okay. Never mind. And I felt the silly little girl, kind of how you feel when men know exactly how to not give you what you're asking for. And then I learned slowly over time that Not only had none of these guys worked in construction before, most of them had never had a job before.
28: At Emily Griffith, Klatt says she's found a supportive environment. It helps, she says, that there's a female welding instructor. And just in time for the school's big birthday, its first-ever president has come on board. Dr. Sarah Heath is tasked with rolling out the school's first associate's degrees. Sometimes certificates alone don't lead to upward mobility, Heath says.
0: Where we see this the most is in some of the skilled trades, where they need that degree to be a project manager or to move up in the management pipeline. And that, for us, is what's important, because that typically has an increased wage for learners.
28: Heath, who was previously with the Colorado Community College system, watched on as welding students darted across the shop.
3: What do I feel in a setting like this? I feel totally inspired about all of the things that I hear and all of the things people are doing with their hands and with their minds and with their hearts, and how it's going to make Denver and Colorado a better place for my own child and, you know, future generations, 110 more years.
28: Well, in a construction classroom away from the spark-flying intensity, I sat down with Haley Klatt to hear her experiences as a woman in the trades. Tell me about what attracts you to welding.
19: So it has changed since I started. At first, I used to work in a metal shop over in Englewood, and there was no welding involved. It was all like cold prefabrication with ACM material.
28: I don't know what that is.
19: It stands for aluminum composite material. It's actually like super environmentally friendly. It's recycled materials, and they use it to make siding for buildings. So we would put panels together that would eventually get installed on skyscrapers. I loved it. It was my first time like really getting a physical job like that. You know, I was good at it. I was the only woman in the shop, so that was rough. But I eventually proved myself. I was like one of the only people who was allowed to make certain parts that go on the very tip top of the skyscraper, because they have to be very precise.
28: Are any of these skyscrapers in Denver? Do you get to gaze up and think a part of that skyscraper is me?
19: I do look for them. Usually when we would make them, it would just be like the address, and I don't know any addresses in downtown Denver. Like, I know that we did a lot of stuff in Rhino.
28: Did you ever get to install the stuff? No, that's probably a separate job.
19: Yeah, no, I wish.
28: You said that that was your start, and welding then is an evolution for you.
19: Yeah, so when I was there, there was like a contract welder, and he would just kind of come in part-time, and like everybody just kind of like left him alone and like let him like have the materials that he needed. And I was just so jealous of that, because the men were just so focused on the fact that there was a woman in there. And I was like, oh, I bet if I did that, like everyone would leave me alone.
28: One reason you wanted to learn welding was to be left alone.
19: Yeah, that job, like, even though I thrived in it, kind of like the social aspect of it, my mental state kind of deteriorated over time. I'm not from here, so I had never experienced sexism before. I'm from the West Coast. Kind of over there, it's like you grow up knowing about it. Like, you know it's a thing, and you know that there's, like, men who, like, you know, are kind of just like tisk tisk about women saying something, but it's not like, yeah, overt, so very in your face.
28: I'm really sorry to hear that. I'm really glad you found a place that's more comfortable.
19: Yeah, since going to school here, and now I have a new job in TIG.
28: Wait, what's that?
19: Tungsten inert gas. That's what TIG stands for, but I think the technical term is gas tungsten arc welding. It's like more like fine detail, precise. You add the filler metal yourself, and it's a little bit slower. I really like that, and I find that in that company, none of the men care that there's women working there. Like,
28: you've graduated to something, and you'll graduate eventually as well from Emily Griffith. What sorts of things are you working on now with that method, that tungsten method?
19: We make stainless steel sinks and tables, mostly.
28: Is that going into homes, businesses?
19: Mostly businesses.
28: It must be an interesting thing to create a sink.
19: It's so weird. You know, you use those things and you don't know how they're made. You don't know they're handmade. Like, I thought that they would be cast or something. There must be some factory for it, like, that actually uses machinery. I don't know.
28: Yeah, exactly. But also to think that you're making something that's going to have a rather long life. Mm-hmm. People are going to put their hands in this and, you know, who knows what will go down the drain. But, like, you build these things, you fabricate these things for a whole life that you'll never see.
19: That's so funny. I don't really get attached to anything that I make, but I get attached to, like, my consumables, like a long piece of tungsten to generate the electricity through the torch. And I just get really sad when my tungsten is too small and I have to get a new one.
28: Is that like smoking a cigarette to the nub?
19: It must be.
28: That's a wonderful thing that you have a relationship with the tools. Where's your sort of dream spot? Where do you want to be?
19: I haven't really thought about that, but I'm taking pipe right now because I learned that the starting wage on the oil rigs is $100K right now. And I mean, I wanted to do it anyway, but now I'm like, okay, this is going to help my career.
28: On a rig on the ocean?
19: I would like to, but I have a dog, so I'll have to figure that out too.
28: Fascinating. You spend nights on the rig, right? I mean,
19: I think you have to work really long days and then stay there for a while. But I know they have a gym and stuff.
28: What was your inner dialogue when the men were being crappy? Like, what did you tell yourself? Do you think that as a result, you've developed coping mechanisms?
19: I would say I did not develop coping mechanisms in that position, but I'm glad that I kept going because now what I tell myself is, none of these, basically men, some of them, probably most of them mean well, and even other women too will do it. You don't have to be any certain type of way. Like, your work has to speak for itself. And people who want to come into your space and bring you down have probably never seen half the things that you've experienced in your life. So just being a woman, you know that you're stronger than most men that want to fight.
28: When you think about what you've learned at Emily Griffith, this school that's now 110 years old, as you mentioned, started by a woman. I mean, can you speak to aspects of this school that make it a place that you feel welcome?
19: Oh, yeah. I would just say all the teachers in the welding shop, especially Matt.
28: This is Matt Sartorio, who's teaching your pipes too.
19: Uh-huh. Yeah. He's a really great teacher, and it's just changed me to be in this environment where everybody is just I don't know what it is. It's just kind of magical. I just feel like I did not feel safe before, and now I do. I feel like I know what it feels like to feel safe in a space.
28: What are things you still hope to learn?
19: For me personally, I just hope to learn how to be more efficient because I tend to hyper-focus on little details and slow myself down.
28: Although detail orientation, you know, especially when you're working on high-rises, is probably a good thing.
19: Yeah, I would say if it's stuff like that that affects people, especially I think that company that I had worked for, one of their panels did fall off a building once.
28: Not your fault, though.
19: Oh, no. I thought it was before I worked there. Yeah.
28: Thank you so much for chatting with me. I really appreciate it.
19: Yeah. Thank you for having me.
28: Haley Clad of Denver is a student at Emily Griffith Technical College. DPS's trade school is 110 years old. Meanwhile, the Boulder Valley School Board votes tomorrow on a school consolidation plan. Ray Solomon reports.
9: Like a lot of districts in Colorado, Boulder Valley schools don't have enough kids to fill the seats. Falling birth rates and a high cost of living are part of the problem. Officials say school resources are stretched too thin. The school board is considering a consolidation plan that would close 4 schools and merge or relocate about a dozen others. Elaine Reddy is a BVSD parent with 3 kids at Flatiron Elementary, one of the schools facing closure. She says the current plan is poorly thought out.
4: I want the board to take a moment and pause and really give us a more comprehensive plan. There's a lot of questions that I would like the board to answer.
9: The board votes on Tuesday evening after public comment. For CPR News, I'm Ray Solomon.
28: And Colorado Matters continues in just a bit with some very leggy movie stars. I'm Ryan Warner. You're with CPR News and KRCC.
5: I'm Bozzy Kanani with these headlines. Someone intentionally disrupted the oxygen supply at Colorado's largest hospital. Now it's beefing up protections around critical infrastructure. It happened earlier this month at UC Health University of Colorado Hospital in Aurora. A spokesperson tells CPR someone gained access to its oxygen storage area and disrupted the supply. She says the staff moved affected patients to backup supplies and that no patients were harmed. Police are investigating. For the second time recently, health officials are worried about a potential measles exposure from a visitor to our state. The person visited Denver's Union Station on September 15th and a La Quinta Inn in Steamboat Springs the next day. Colorado has recorded 25 measles cases so far this year. Today is forecast to be the coolest day of the week in Colorado, sunny and dry across most of the state. 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
28: This is Colorado Matters from CPR News and KRCC. I'm Ryan Warner. Tarantulas, thousands of them, stalk across southeastern Colorado every fall looking for mates. This weekend, the La Junta Tarantula Fest welcomes a special two-legged guest, one of Hollywood's best-known bug wranglers. Entomologist Stephen Kutcher has gotten insects and spiders to hit their mark for half a century.
22: Wait. Thanks. Damn!
23: What's wrong?
22: Some damn thing bit me.
23: My God, it's just a spider.
22: Kill it!
28: Clips from Spider-Man, Arachnophobia, and James and the Giant Peach. Just some of Kutcher's projects. Stephen, thank you for being with us.
24: Oh, my pleasure.
28: For Arachnophobia, you needed a spider to crawl into a slipper. How do you explain to a spider, do this, go there?
24: How do you do it? I had no idea. I had no clue. It took me 2 weeks of thinking about it. But the most interesting part about that is how I solved the problem. Because if I said to you, I'll give you $1 million if you can make that spider crawl in, you would try and probably not succeed. But problem solving is not to ask the same question, but to change the question.
28: Ooh.
24: So I knew that I could make a spider crawl into the slipper. All I had to do was build a fence on each side and put the spider in. He couldn't go left. He couldn't go right. And he could go right to the slipper. Now I've changed the problem. I know how to get the spider to go into the slipper. But how do I make a fence disappear? That was the key. And I said, who makes fences disappear? Magicians. How do magicians do it? They create an illusion. So I used invisible vibrating wires that you can't see no matter how hard you look, and the camera can't see, but there was a fence there. And that's how I solved the problem, by changing the question.
28: Whoa. Was this like filament, like I'd use if I were fishing?
24: Yeah, thinner than that. I used tungsten wire, thinner than your hair, vibrating very fast.
28: This is fascinating. Now, did you have a snack waiting in the slipper for the spider? Because it does need to be motivated to crawl there, no?
24: Okay. Let's say I sat you on a seat in a room, and then I turned on the heater. Well, you probably wouldn't be right by the heater, but you'd find a spot where you'd be comfortable to sit. And that's what I do. So I'll use heat, for example, as a motivator. And so it gets a little warm and the insect wants to move away from that because it's a little too warm. Move to a cooler spot.
28: God, you are so clever.
24: So I just have fun with that. You know, I'm also an artist and a teacher and a writer, and I do a lot of different things. But my degrees were in entomology, studying insect behavior. And that's how I have an insight into all the fun things I get to do with arthropods.
28: Will you list the types of bugs that you've wrangled on sets?
24: Well, I'll start off with four movies you may have heard of where I worked with tarantulas: James and the Giant Peach, Meet the Applegates, Wild Wild West, and then a TV show, Tarantula Deadly Cargo. I worked on those shows.
28: Okay.
24: But probably the most common things to work with are butterflies, beetles, cockroaches, and I will either paint them or put costumes on them. I put a costume on the dwarf tarantula on James and the Giant Peach. When I do it, I have to make sure that no arthropods are harmed in the making of the movie, so I'm very aware of that. It actually, it's my entomology knowledge of where to paint an insect or how to put a costume on that makes it a little magical.
28: Wait, okay, let's take this bit by bit. So who makes costumes for bugs and what's the point and how do you put them on?
24: Okay, in James and the Giant Peach, which was mostly animation, it starts out in real life. They said they want James, the little boy, to take a spider off of a web and to put the spider back on the web. And so I said, send me a picture of the animated spider. And I said, I can make the spider look like your animated spider. And so what they did was they made a little plastic appliance with tiny Velcro straps that I could put on the abdomen that matched the animated spider.
28: So it's not that you were dressing a dung beetle up as a spider. It's that you were dressing the spider up to look like the animated spider.
24: Yeah, and I did a Bud Light commercial where they said, we want an elephant cricket. I said, well, what's an elephant cricket? I never heard of an elephant cricket. Well, it has a trunk and it has tusks. And I said, I've never heard that. I said, but if you make it to my specifications, I'll put it on a Jerusalem cricket. And it really looks cool because here's this bug. You can see the walking legs, but you could also see the head of the elephant, which was what they made up.
28: Is it difficult to put the costume on the insect?
24: Yes, but that's what I've been trained to do, is to work with really tiny things.
28: How do you secure a costume to the bug?
24: For James and Giant Peach, they made little Velcro straps. So you just had to put the piece on. They're called appliances. Put the appliance on the abdomen, move the strap, and attach it. That was pretty easy. I wanted to do that for Spider-Man. I did the spider for Spider-Man 1, and I wanted to put an appliance on the spider, but they didn't give me a budget or the time, and so we ended up painting the spider. So that's another thing that, you know, we sometimes do. And you have to understand that the outside of their skeleton is made of wax, so water doesn't adhere to it.
28: Oh.
24: So And if you use acrylic paint, you can peel it off very easily. So we just put down a base coat and then painted the spider red and blue for Spider-Man. It took about 20 minutes for the painter to paint that. We had to do casting, spider casting, because you don't just pick bugs at random. You pick the ones that work. And then I would be up on a ladder 6 feet above Tobey Maguire and then let the spider come down and hit his wrist.
28: Okay, every time you answer, I have three more follow-up questions. Okay, so you have to have a paint that isn't going to injure the bug, right?
24: Right.
28: You talked about casting. How do you hold a casting call for a spider?
24: In Spider-Man, I had an assistant, and what Michelle would do, her job was after the spiders were painted, she would put them on a paintbrush to see which spiders would web down. And then she would hand me the spiders that webbed down up on a 6-foot ladder so that I'm not wasting anybody's production time. And that's something people don't realize. You might have 300 people or 200 people on the set, and every minute that you're wasting time, they're getting paid. So you want to do a good job. You want to make sure that you get the take in one or two takes, and that's usually the case with me.
28: That is to say, when you get a call from a production for some particular insect, and I realize
24: it's production time, and that's something people don't realize. You might have 300 people or 200 people on the set, and every minute that you're wasting time, they're getting paid. So you want to do a good job. You want to make sure that you get the take in one or two takes, and that's usually the case with me.
28: That is to say, when you get a call from a production for some particular insect, and I realize I'm insecure about using insect bug versus spider because

0: two jokes I use. So I might bring 5,000 ants. They'll say, "Do you name your ants?" And I'll say, "Yes." They say, "What's the name of that ant?" And I say, "Mary." They say, "What's the name of that ant?" And I'll say, "Mary." And then, "Well, how do you know you got them all back?" I said, "I count their legs and divide by six." So, because people ask the same questions, probably the number one asked question is,
1: Yes.
0: "How long does it live?"
1: How long does it live? Yes.
0: People always ask that. And tarantulas, by the way, live 30 years.
1: Yes. That obviously is a far shorter lifespan for other critters. Is this work slowly being replaced or quickly being replaced by special effects?
0: Oh, yes. Computer generation has essentially wiped out a lot of the animal work in Hollywood, which is a shame because it's not as good. Also, people's attitudes have changed and people will accept stuff. But one of the reasons people don't know who I am
1: Yeah.
0: is because when I work with insects on a movie, they look the way they're supposed to look. So people don't go, "Oh, wow, that was just a fantastic shot, those flies walking around garbage. I've never seen anything that looks so good." But I can make flies walk around garbage and not fly away.
1: How do you make a fly stay?
0: That's a trade secret.
1: I mean, it's interesting. If I were a director, couldn't I just leave trash out and hope they came? In other words, are there some bugs that just come naturally to a place where I don't involve you if I'm making a movie?
0: So you just made a good point. You said you were going to take bugs, flies, and put them on garbage because garbage is smelly and flies like garbage, and they're going to stay there. And then you bring in these big studio lights, and where are the flies going to go? They're going to go to the light. So they're going to fly off the garbage and into the light. So that's where you'd have a problem.
1: And that's a welfare question. How much do welfare laws apply to insects?
0: Well, they have American Humane, and American Humane is there. Actually, I think it was, I forget what year it changed, because insects and fish used to be exempt, and then they included them. So now a cockroach or a maggot or a flea or whatever, a fly, can't be harmed in the making of a movie. But if the fly flies off the set and onto craft service, you can kill it. So
1: Even
0: that's
1: if it's one you brought.
0: technically, I got into a little tiff with one of the ladies because American Humane, because they have certain rules and they can't think otherwise. And they, "How many dogs did you bring on the set?" "Two." "How many are you taking off?" "Two." So then they asked me, "How many ants in that bucket of ants are there?"
1: Difficult to answer.
0: Yeah, so I said, "You count them."
1: The delightful Steven Kutcher is with us. For decades, he's been a bug wrangler in Hollywood. He's a special guest at this weekend's La Junta Tarantula Fest. After the break, how he helps actors overcome their fears of creepy crawlies. This is Colorado Matters from CPR News.

0: 165 million years ago, the forest may have sounded like this. Scientists have modeled the calls of insects that lived alongside the dinosaurs. I'm Meghna Chakrabarty. How fossils and AI help imagine the soundscape of prehistoric Earth. That's on the next On Point. Coming up at 10, right after Colorado Matters on CPR News and KRCC.
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1: You're back with Colorado Matters from CPR News. I'm Ryan Warner. For years, when Hollywood needed a spider or a beetle or an ant or a fly, they called Steven Kutcher. These days, he mostly works on indie and student films and on his bug art. This weekend, Kutcher's the star of the La Junta Tarantula Fest. I suppose, in addition to the tarantulas, he'll speak Thursday to the Explorers Club in Boulder. You are joining us from a room that appears to have a lot of containers, crates, cages behind you.
2: Yes.
1: Talk to us about where you source critters for movies.
2: Yeah, I'm lucky in my house. This is my office, and I keep most of the living animals, like my tarantulas, in my office so I remember to feed them. Although I have a beetle colony, because I also paint with insects. It's called bug art. And I put paint on the feet of insects and create artwork.
1: Well, or they create the artwork.
2: Well, I kind of guide them. I work on a Lazy Susan, but they do track the paint. And then I have a museum room where there's no living thing, but there are collections of insects, because I'm also a professional entomologist. So my world... And I have a butterfly garden outside, so I go outside and watch the butterflies fly around. I live in Los Angeles. My world is filled with insects, and I love it. There isn't anything better.
1: Oh. And yet, I feel like so often Hollywood works to make us afraid of them. You know, in a lot of respects, insects are a stand-in for something we're afraid of or something bad is happening.
2: Yes.
1: You know, I think if I can just throw this in, I remember interviewing Peter Benchley, the creator of Jaws.
2: Uh-huh.
1: Who, after the movie came out, became actually quite an advocate for sharks, which had been targeted after Jaws because everyone was so afraid of them. Will you talk to me about the balance between being a kind of a provider and handler, and then also someone who adores these creatures?
2: Well, I've worked on many horror movies, Fright Night Part 2, and lots of movies that are scary movies. And what I decided to do in my life as a career, because I was planning to get a PhD, and at one point in my life, I had to make some decisions, and I realized how much money I could make at that time in Hollywood playing with insects. I would get $1,000 a day to go out and collect butterflies. And I said, geez, I could do that. I don't have to work every day, just every once in a while. And I can use that money for environmental purposes and educational purposes versus having a master's degree and teaching at a community college and being paid very little money. So I made that decision, and I discovered that one out of every three films, movies, features in the 1980s had a bug in it. I saw the work potential. And so I decided, okay, I'll do that part-time. And so I've worked on for now 50 years in Hollywood. Now I work with low-budget student films. I still love doing it. In fact, I can tell you a great story.
1: Yes, please.
2: One of the mistakes I made in my life, I made two mistakes. This is one of them. I walked away from having my picture taken with Marilyn Monroe.
1: Whoa!
2: I was only 15 years old. There's a longer story behind that, but I walked away from having my picture taken. Our family was on vacation in Reno. Marilyn was filming her last film, The Misfits, and lo and behold, this year I got a call from Stella Houston, the granddaughter of John Houston, who directed The Misfits.
1: Yes.
2: And said, I'm making a movie with Beatles and I need some help. And so I helped her out with her movie, and I got my picture taken with Stella Houston. And it reminded me of the picture I could have had with Marilyn Monroe. Oh. And what are the odds of that happening?
1: How did the shoot go with the Beatles?
2: Oh, great. we become friends. So that was really a lot of fun. And just so you know, the other mistake was I was ushering at the Hollywood Bowl when this English group, I think they were called the Beatles, first came to the U.S. And I said, oh, it's going to be too noisy. I won't go. That was my other mistake.
1: Oh, my God. The idea of missing the Beatles, but then also the layers of Beatles and what that means for you in your own career is just too delicious. Okay. I wonder if you've ever run into very reluctant actors who are afraid to interact with live creatures, and whether part of your job is to manage them.
2: Yes. And I've been hired to work with actors who are afraid. Because even though I'm not a psychiatrist or psychologist, I have a lot of experience working with children and adults with fear of spiders and fear of insects, which is very common. And so I've learned techniques and I've worked with people and hopefully made them a little more comfortable. Yes, I've done that with very famous people I can't mention who work on horror films. To make them more comfortable. But in general, the rule is this, and I work with Marlon Brando in one of his last shoots for an Italian telecommunication commercial. And Marlon, at that point, really didn't want to work anymore, but they paid him $1 million a day. So he didn't turn that down. And I was there and got to spend time with him. That was another moving point in my life.
1: Oh gosh, I can imagine. The Godfather. Now, is the reason you can't tell me the names of people who are afraid of bugs, is that because that's part of a non-disclosure? Or like, why would that be secret?
2: Oh, because it's, even though I'm not a doctor or anything or a lawyer, it's the same thing. They put me in their confidence to...
1: Oh, yes. It's a phobia.
2: Yes.
1: And so in that way, it's like private medical information.
2: Yes.
1: Oh, fascinating. Are venomous species allowed on movie sets?
2: Oh, yes. And whenever there's danger, they have a medic there. Spiders are venomous. Most spiders are venomous. And most dogs can bite. But, you know, you take the precautions and... I've been very lucky, and I put tarantulas on ladies, so many things with insects, poured worms on people. But one thing that I do before I ever do any of the shots, I always do it on myself first. I flew a wasp in Roddy McDowell's mouth, and I had to figure that out and do put it in my mouth before it went into his to make sure that it would be safe.
1: Oh. What a kind and smart thing, which is that you should be able to experience it and have to abide it first before you ask an actor to do it.
2: Yes.
1: Yeah. I feel that just tells us something about who you are, I think. Well, I suppose we ought to transition to your appearances in Colorado. You will be at the annual tarantula mating trek in southeastern Colorado. This is where mature males wander across the prairie looking for females. What interests you about coming here?
2: Oh, I'm so excited. There is a professor, Kara Shillington, Dr. Kara Shillington, who has been studying tarantulas. There's a reserve, I think it's an hour outside of La Junta. La Junta means the junction. And she's been studying, and I hooked up with her. And she told me about some of her studies. And I've kept tarantulas for the longest period of time, way longer than 30 years, because I know that I gave this lady a young tarantula. And she said, how old is it? And I said, I don't know. I think it's a year old. And so she said, I have a year-old daughter. Well, 30 years later, she sent me a picture of her daughter holding this spider.
1: Oh, my gosh. Oh, my gosh.
2: Yeah,
1: okay, tarantulas are very dear to you.
2: Oh, yes. I love animals, and I've taken a 300-pound tiger for a walk. I've lifted up in the air by an elephant. I love all those animals. But people who have dogs and cats have to feed them every day. They have to take care of their poop. With a tarantula, you can feed them once or twice a week. They don't make a mess. They don't bark. You don't have to take them to the vet. They're just such a great pet. And so I've always been happy to keep them. And I use them for whether I'm doing the bug fair or talk somewhere. I often like to bring a tarantula along to show people how gentle they are as creatures, but how smart they are to know how to get food, how to mate, and do all the things they do. And so when you're in La Junta, and I haven't been there, but I have seen male tarantulas cross the road and wander around looking for females. And it's pretty exciting for me. And if you pick up a male, there you can't handle tarantulas, but in California you can. And pick up a male, you discover something that you would never, ever know by looking at it. That when they get excited, they vibrate. It's like holding a vibrator in your hand. And it's pretty amazing. They don't do it all the time, but that's one of the ways they communicate with females, which are in burrows. And so we go out and look, follow the males. You know, imagine this. You can walk around your house and you know where everything is. You don't have a problem. Now walk around your house with your eyes closed. You'll see it's a whole different world. And that's essentially what tarantulas are doing. They can see light and dark, but they can't see images. And they have to find a female in a hole in the ground. That's a pretty difficult thing, but that's what they're made for.
1: So I just want to underscore the idea that in Colorado, please don't pick up the males. Please don't do that.
2: Right. In that area, in the reserve, they don't want you to do that. And by the way, there are five different species of tarantula.
1: Yes. I'm glad you mentioned that. The tarantula is not one thing, and they come in splendid, splendid colors, you know.
2: Oh, yes. Exciting. Everything from cobalt blue to red and white patterns. People are afraid of things they have little knowledge about. They say, oh, I'm afraid of spiders. Well, what do you know about spiders? Not much. And so when you learn how amazing they are, all the things they can do with their silk and their reproduction and being on a web and catching food. They're really incredible creatures.
1: You're doing this Q&A after a screening of Arachnophobia while you're in La Junta. You will speak to the Explorers Club in Boulder. Are you a part of a parade? Do I have that right?
2: Yes.
1: Okay.
2: I'm going to be a celebrity in the Tarantula Parade, which is short. But they put legs on cars, they dress up as tarantulas, they have their dogs dressed as tarantulas. So I'm really looking forward to that.
1: What do you think you'll wear, Stephen?
2: Well, I know I'll wear a tarantula t-shirt, that's for sure. I'm trying to work out some headgear, but I haven't decided yet.
1: Well, listen, if you can put costumes on spiders, you can put one on your dang self.
2: I have a little poem I'd like to read, if I may.
1: Is this the one you've written about tarantulas?
2: Yes, it's called Not Scary.
1: I think this would be the perfect way to wrap up. Go ahead, Stephen.
2: I have a pet named Cat and a tarantula named Harry. Some people would look at them and call them both scary. But my pet rat named Cat and my tarantula Harry are both nice. If you ask my advice, you don't have to ask twice. Cat won't eat mice, and Harry likes to eat crickets and grubs, but will always turn down wild rice. Harry has 8 brown legs that are long and hairy, but for sure you would say, if you saw him today, although large, he definitely is not scary.
1: Thanks so much for being with us.
2: My pleasure.
1: Stephen Kutcher is the Bugman of Hollywood. Catch him at the Explorers Club in Boulder Thursday and at this weekend's La Junta Tarantula Fest.

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2: Tyler Bender.
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3: Soaring high overhead, riding spirals of warm air, that broad-winged bird may be an eagle or a hawk, but if its wings are raised in a slight V shape and it's sniffing out roadkill, it's definitely a turkey vulture. Named for its bald, featherless red head, the turkey vulture is one of Colorado's largest birds of prey. It can soar for hours without flapping, using its unusually keen sense of smell to find its preferred food source miles away. The turkey vulture's eating habits might seem repulsive, but feasting on dead animals fills a useful role in the ecosystem and also gives the vulture a powerful form of self-defense. It can shoot a stream of semi-digested meat and acidic gastric juices as much as 10 feet. The turkey vulture moves south by the time winter comes, but the warmth of spring will carry it back to Colorado skies, that and the ever-turning circle of life.
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5: Live from NPR News, I'm Lakshmi Singh. The White House television pool through which news organizations combine resources to give the public access to the president's remarks and White House events will not cover President Trump today after he banned CNN, Politico, and MS Now, formerly MSNBC. And Fox News is also embracing the pool's move. CNN, Politico, and MS Now are suing the Trump administration to immediately regain access to the White House grounds. Today, the major news organizations issued a joint statement in which they allege the White House revoked their journalists' credentials without notice or process. They also warned of the chilling effect on reporting free from government interference. President Trump has a long-standing feud with the media, as NPR's David Folkenflik reports.
6: The reality is, on its face, the president has gone out of his way to say he's doing this because he doesn't like their coverage. And it is true that he doesn't have to admit anyone to the White House but to offer coverage. But once offered, he can't then revoke that access simply because he doesn't like what they do. There's this thing called the First Amendment, in which says the federal government cannot discriminate against people or the press for the way in which they present the news, for their speech.
5: NPR's David Folkenflik reporting. The United Kingdom's reporting a vessel has come under attack in the U.S.-Israel war with Iran. No one has claimed responsibility. From Istanbul, NPR's Hadil Alshalchi has more on the attack. Britain reported online today.
7: The British military said that a, quote, unknown projectile struck a tanker as it made its way into the Strait of Hormuz, injuring two of its crew. It said that the vessel then went on to its next port of call. Last week, Iranian state media said Iran had struck an oil tanker in the strait. It alleged that the ship was making a, quote, illegal attempt to cross the critical waterway. Iran has blockaded the strait since the war started in February. Iran's military has increased its attacks on commercial oil tankers in the Strait of Hormuz, which has directly threatened global energy markets, driving up the price of fuel. Hadil Alshalchi, NPR News, Istanbul.
5: Diesel prices hit another record high, according to AAA. The national average for a gallon of diesel is more than $6.51. NPR's Stephen Bissau reports this is another consequence of the war.
8: Diesel prices are rising shockingly fast. The previous record of $5.85 was broken at the start of the month, and prices have since gone up another 66 cents. Diesel is literally the fuel the U.S. economy runs on. It's used to ship everything from apples to candles. And shipping companies are passing on the higher diesel costs they're paying to their customers. So far, that higher cost has not affected prices on store shelves much yet, but shoppers should brace for it. Commuters using regular gasoline are also feeling rising prices. Since the start of September, a gallon of regular has gone up 38 cents. Stephen Bissaha, NPR News, Birmingham, Alabama.
5: From Washington, this is NPR News.
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10: This is CPR News. I'm Bozzy Kanani. A state lawmaker has been stripped of most committees and asked to write a formal apology after a panel determined she violated legislative workplace policies. CPR's Benta Berkland has more.
11: Republican Representative Brandi Bradley says the House Workplace Harassment Committee recommended removing her from all but one of the committees she was assigned after reviewing complaints against her this week. She's running for re-election in Douglas County and has served 4 years at the Capitol. Bradley claims she will also not be assigned a legislative aide and has to apologize for sharing comments deemed harassing. Bradley is now suing the committee, made up of fellow lawmakers. She said she wasn't afforded due process and that the complaints against her were in retaliation for filing her own complaint against a different colleague. I'm Benta Berkland, CPR News.
10: FEMA won't provide all the aid Colorado asked for to recover from wildfires this summer. According to the governor's office, the federal agency denied two requests, one for individual assistance to help people who lost their homes, and the other for money from the Hazard Mitigation Grant Program. The state has 30 days to appeal. Construction may begin soon on a long-planned urban trail surrounding downtown Denver. Denverite's Paolo Shalcita reports.
12: Downtown Denver power brokers have been pushing for the 5280 trail since 2017. It aims to build a 5-mile trail composed of public art, green space, mountain views, and more that would surround downtown Denver. Denver City Council is set to approve an $11 million contract that would kickstart construction for a 2-block section of the trail. The city will continue to wait for the full build-out of the trail. No funding or timeline has been identified for the remainder.
10: Paolo Shalcita reporting. This is CPR News.

soundscape made through, you know, a comparison of the sounds that modern insects make to what we found in the fossil record. We'll have a lot more about some really interesting ways in which this soundscape was used in a big Netflix production when we come back. This is On Point.

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7: You're back with On Point. I'm Meghna Chakrabarty, and today we're speaking with Torin Jonsson. He's a senior researcher at the University of Graz who specializes in bioacoustics, and Charlie Woodrow, who's an entomologist, and they both... Well, they co-authored a paper about Jurassic soundscapes, and they have recreated a possible soundscape of Jurassic-era planet Earth. And they did that by using fossils of insects from 150 million years ago, and through computational power, AI, and good old-fashioned science, were able to compare that fossil record to how insects make sounds today, and thereby recreate the sounds that those very fossilized insects may have made 150 million years ago. Now, what's really fascinating is that this Jurassic soundscape has actually been somewhere where maybe you've seen it already, or heard it, I should say, and that is Netflix. Tom Land is a zoologist and evolutionary biologist, and he worked as a science researcher on the documentary series The Dinosaurs, which was produced by Steven Spielberg and narrated by Morgan Freeman.
8: Long before our time, they ruled a lost world. Witness the rise and the fall of nature's greatest empire.
7: A little bit from the trailer for The Dinosaurs. And yeah, the dominant sound there was the dinosaurs themselves, or what production artists thought the dinosaurs sounded like. We'll come back to that in a second. But usually in big productions like this, the sound design happens towards the tail end of the process. But in this case, about a year before the series was finished, Tom Land began wondering whether its ancient landscapes could sound as carefully researched as they looked.
9: I was very keen, if we're putting all of this detail, all of this energy and time into making the animals look as realistic as possible, their behavior as realistic as possible, why not take that the extra step? Why not make the soundscapes, the world that they're in, that extra layer of realistic?
7: So Tom connected with Charlie Woodrow, and they agreed to put some of the insect calls that you've been hearing, the ones created by Charlie and Torin, they agreed to put those into the background of the documentary. It's one of those wonderful production details that you barely notice when you're watching, but it makes the entire world feel more alive.
9: You are listening to the animals, literally the animals that dinosaurs would listen to. And that level of detail still gives me shivers that we were able to use that.
7: Okay, so to the actual dinosaurs, though, what do you do? The fossil record can tell you about, you know, a dinosaur's body size, its throat anatomy, the amount of air it might have moved, but obviously

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0: I mean, it makes utter sense, yet you're not even quite sure what key it's in.
1: Marcus de Sautoy there, Professor of Mathematics at Oxford University, mulling over Mozart's unpredictable music. I'm Regine Vaidyanathan, and you're listening to the BBC World Service. And this, of course, is NewsHour.

0: Oh, it was great.
1: So that's Black Annie, and I learned that from playing with Joe. And there's so many aspects of that feels like his music, his family's music, you know? And but the fact is that he's playing tunes that also other people in the region played, you know, white musicians played. Like, music really was regional, and we tend to divide it into racial categories because of the commercial music industry. That's really when that starts. Because, like, back in the day, you just played the music that you played, and you heard what somebody down the street was playing, and then, you know what I mean?
0: So, yeah.
1: Again, that commercialism has really messed with us, you know, in so many ways.
0: You know that kind of, like, double-time bowing that you did? Mm-hmm. Is that something you learned from Joe?
1: Yeah, it's like, and you know, Justin Robinson is really the main proponent for his fiddle style, like, these days. But because, like, back in the day, you just played the music that you played, and you heard what somebody down the street was playing, and then, you know what I mean?
0: So, yeah.
1: Again, that commercialism has really messed with us, you know, in so many ways.
0: You know that kind of, like, double time bowing that you did? Mm-hmm. Is that something you learned from Joe?
1: Yeah, it's like, and you know, Justin Robinson is really the main proponent for his fiddle style, like, these days. But

0: 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And from the estate of Joan B. Kroc, whose bequest serves as an enduring investment in the future of public radio and seeks to help NPR produce programming that meets the highest standards of public service in journalism and cultural expression.
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8: In Los Angeles, I'm Kai Rizdal. Monday, today, 21 September. Good as it always is to have you along, everybody. We're going to mostly take a pass on the old standbys this week, jobs and inflation and data, and we are turning for our economic throughline instead to foreign affairs. China's President Xi Jinping is headed to Washington this week. Our slice of it, at least to start, is the on-again, off-again trade war between the two biggest economies in the world. And if you have lost track of where things stand, join the club. Marketplace's Justin Ho gets us going with a refresher.
9: It wasn't too long ago that tariffs on Chinese goods were skyrocketing. Back in the spring of last year,
10: U.S. tariffs on Chinese goods reached 145% at their peak.
9: Megan Schoenberger is senior economist with KPMG. She says China was hitting back too.
10: Reciprocal tariffs on U.S. goods reached 125%.
9: But in the time since, tariffs have come down. Ed Gresser with the Progressive Policy Institute says when you average the tariffs that are in place right now,
11: most of the things you're buying in a store that are Chinese made will have about a 20 to 30% tariff, depending on the type of product.
9: Gresser says that's still higher than tariffs were during the Biden administration. But he says it is a sign that the trade war is on hold.
11: It's not like issues are settled. It's more like both sides have been bloodied a bit and are feeling it in their best interest to, not continue that for a while.
9: Imports from China have been picking up this year. Megan Schoenberger with KPMG says that's been fueled by demand for computers, data storage devices, and other components needed to build out AI infrastructure.
10: It is the main driver of why we see a larger trade deficit in the most recent numbers. And a lot of these products, importantly, are exempted from tariffs.
9: But exports to China have not been very strong. Earlier this year, China said it would buy about 25 million metric tons of American soybeans. But Naomi Bloom with Total Farm Marketing says at this point,
12: China has purchased approximately half of that.
9: The Trump administration has also claimed that China will purchase about $17 billion worth of cotton, sorghum, corn, and other ag products. Bloom says that would be a huge relief for American farmers.
12: When you have over $6 diesel, the farmers are still not making money because they're getting ready to harvest. And, you know, some of those combines take 300 to 400 gallons of diesel.
9: But so far, Bloom says China hasn't really shown up. I'm Justin Ho for Marketplace.
8: 300 gallons of diesel at $6 a whack, right? Wall Street today, well, my goodness, traders were in quite a good mood. Oil fell, stocks went up. Happy Monday. We'll have the details when we do the numbers.

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1: Colorado's fall colors may show up earlier than usual this year. One reason, drought.
2: It's just hard to be a tree in Colorado.
1: So when will the aspens turn, and where should you go to catch them? From Steamboat to Guanella Pass to the Sangres, follow Colorado's changing colors with CPR News at cpr.org.
3: When I got my hands on this memo and I was reading it to various environmental lawyers, you know, people who have been in government, people who have worked on Endangered Species Act litigation, you know, for decades, people were really quite floored that the administration is taking it this far.
4: I'm Rachel Abrams. That's coming up on The Daily from The New York Times.
5: Live from NPR News in Culver City, California, I'm Duane Brown. More than 20 world leaders, mostly from Europe, are calling for stronger oversight of artificial intelligence as the United Nations General Assembly gathers in New York City. NPR's John Ruwitch has more.
6: In an online statement, leaders say AI could improve lives, advance science, and strengthen economies, but it also poses serious risks to safety and security if it isn't appropriately managed. To realize its potential, the group says governments and society must act now. The leaders call for companies to agree to mandatory pre-deployment testing of AI models and independent evaluation. Governments, meanwhile, should coordinate common standards and share reporting of safety incidents. Among the signatories were leaders of Canada, Australia, Germany, and the UAE. President Trump has rejected calls for guardrails, saying the U.S. must retain its competitive edge in AI. John Ruwitch, NPR News.
5: Well, NPR has obtained Health Secretary Robert F. Kennedy Jr.'s annual financial disclosure. It shows that he received two lucrative book advances and some substantial gifts. NPR's Sydney Lupkin has the story.
7: Secretary Kennedy disclosed in his annual financial filing that he received a pair of book advances in the last year from Skyhorse Publishing. Each is worth $2 million. One book is called Unsettled Science. The title is a twist on the term settled science, often used to describe the evidence for vaccine safety. Kennedy also reported receiving gifts worth more than $250,000 from celebrity security advisor Gavin De Becker. The gifts included flights to Fiji and Greece and use of a vacation home. The Department of Health and Human Services did not respond to NPR's detailed list of questions about the disclosure, but in a statement said Kennedy complies with all laws, regulations, and requirements. Sydney Lupkin, NPR News.
5: Stocks finished higher across the board on Wall Street. This is NPR.
8: This is CPR News. I'm Nathan Fernando Frescas, live in Denver. Tina Peters will remain a convicted felon. Today, the Colorado Supreme Court declined to take up an appeal by the former Mesa County clerk. Peters was freed by Governor Jared Polis in June. Despite her commutation, Peters continues to challenge her original conviction related to allowing unauthorized access to voting equipment after the 2020 election. Colorado saw record-breaking temperatures this summer, which was true for much of the West. The Mountain West News Bureau's Caleb Bradle explains.
9: There were multiple factors at play. The strengthening El Nino pattern, higher-than-average ocean temperatures, and ongoing human-caused climate warming. Nevada, for instance, just had its warmest August. And Arizona, New Mexico, Utah, and Colorado logged their hottest summers ever. Even Wyoming shattered records in July. Mark Alessi is a climate scientist with the nonprofit Union of Concerned Scientists. He says the impacts go beyond the heat.
10: Even if the interior West gets a normal amount of precipitation, the issue is that the West will still be significantly drier because the atmosphere is warmer. It's sucking up more moisture from the ground.
9: That can dry out soils and vegetation faster, worsening drought and wildfire risk. For the Mountain West News Bureau, I'm Caleb Radel.
11: FEMA won't be providing all the aid Colorado asked for to recover from the Aspen Acres and Gold Mountain wildfires. According to the governor's office, the federal agency denied two requests, one for individual assistance to help people who lost their homes, and the other for money from the Hazard Mitigation Grant Program. The state has 30 days to appeal that decision. If you're headed to DIA this hour, give yourself plenty of time to get through airport security. East and west checkpoints are both posting around 25 to 35 plus minute waits. If you have TSA pre-check, you'll wait around 2 to 6 minutes at east security and 15 minutes or more at west security. This is CPR News.
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16: From the New York Times, I'm Rachel Abrams, and this is The Daily. In its second term, the Trump administration has escalated its efforts to roll back environmental regulations.
17: The Trump administration is moving to open up a large chunk of Alaskan wilderness to oil and gas drilling that had been...
18: The Trump administration is moving forward with plans to repeal a rule protecting millions of acres of roadless forest.
16: Many of these actions were expected by conservationists, but last week stood apart as it became clear that one of America's bedrock environmental laws, the Endangered Species Act, appeared to be losing some of its most important protections. So today, I speak with my colleague, Katrin Einhorn, about what is changing and what impact it could have on the country's most vulnerable animals and ecosystems. It's Monday, September 21st. Katrin Einhorn, welcome to The Daily.
3: Thank you so much.
16: Katrin, I think that at this point, everybody has this sort of general sense that the Trump administration has been rolling back a lot of different environmental protections as part of this sort of broader push to deregulate. You have been covering, though, this huge escalation against what I think is probably one of the most iconic protections in the country, which is the Endangered Species Act. Just remind us briefly what that is.
3: Yeah, I mean, it's a really landmark law. It's half a century old now, and it protects in the U.S. more than 1,600 animals and plants that are threatened with extinction. You know, it lists them as either threatened or endangered. And, you know, the law does a lot of things. One longstanding rule is that you have to take steps to avoid accidentally destroying a species living in a place. No matter who you are, if you're a person building a house or a company logging a forest. Mm-hmm. And the Trump administration has been taking measures to weaken the law in all kinds of ways. They did some of that work in his first term. And this past week, we got access to a memo outlining intentions to go even further. It shows that they're trying to strip a really core aspect of this law where they're arguably telling people, you won't get in trouble for killing endangered species so long as you didn't mean to target them, which is an enormous change in the protections that endangered species have had in this country.
16: Before we get into the specifics of how that is happening, I want to hear a little bit of the history of the Endangered Species Act. Like, what does it actually say and what were its goals initially?
3: I think it helps to go even a little bit further back to like the late 1800s and the early 1900s. A lot of very prominent species had been hunted to near extinction. Bison is really the iconic example. Passenger pigeons had actually been hunted to extinction. They are extinct. They used to be so abundant that they would like darken the skies.
16: Wow.
3: Wolves, beavers, even white-tailed deer, their populations had collapsed because of overhunting. And so at first, conservation in the U.S. was really just about recovering species, managing hunting and fishing for more sustainable populations. And then over time, scientists and other conservationists really came to understand the importance of habitat and ecosystems on which species depend. And this ultimately leads to a more holistic conversation about what kind of protections animals needed.
4: Okay, so this conversation starts, what happens next?
3: Well, we're in like the early 1970s, right? And the environmental movement has gained huge traction. Let's remember what was happening. Like, the pesticide DDT was devastating bird populations.
19: Now the oil gushes forth out of control. There is no way to stop it.
3: In 1969, there's this record-breaking oil spill off the coast of California.
20: The Cuyahoga River in Ohio is so loaded with the waste products of petroleum distillation that it is actually in danger of catching fire.
3: The Cuyahoga River in Cleveland catches on fire.
21: We must act, and act decisively. It is literally now or never.
3: In 1970, the EPA is established. It goes on to ban DDT. The Clean Air Act, the Clean Water Act pass right shortly after.
21: These problems will not stand still for politics or for partisanship. The time has come for man to make his peace with nature.
3: And during this time, President Nixon, of course a Republican, says that measures in place to conserve species are not adequate. And he calls on Congress to pass a more comprehensive law. And they do it almost unanimously, and it's called the Endangered Species Act. And there are a lot of provisions in the law, but like one really important thing that I think we can wrap our head around and that is important for this conversation mm-hmm. is that it says that you can't take an endangered animal. And it notes that the term take means to harass, harm, pursue, hunt, shoot, wound, kill, trap, capture, or collect, or to attempt to engage in any such conduct.
4: Okay, so lots of words that basically mean do not hurt an animal that is endangered or at risk of being endangered.
3: Yeah, and a lot of those words are really sort of clear and sharp.
4: Mm-hmm.
3: But, you know, one in particular has been a lot mushier, and that is the word harm. What does it actually mean to harm something? People could interpret that in different ways. And it leads to this central question and fight over what constitutes harm and therefore what people and industries can be held responsible for.
4: Hmm.
3: And all that gets litigated for the first time in a case in Hawaii in 1979.
4: And tell us about that lawsuit. What was that over?
3: So there's a bird in Hawaii called the palila. It's a gray bird with a yellow head. It actually has kind of a grumpy face. It's pretty cute. But like many Hawaiian birds, it's really been devastated by introduced species to the island, right?
4: Mm-hmm.
3: Sheep and goats had gone feral, and they like eating the trees that the birds need to survive.
4: Okay.
3: But these sheep were popular with trophy hunters, so the state wanted to leave some of them. They didn't want to just eradicate the sheep because they wanted to leave the sheep for the hunters. An environmentalist sued. They actually listed the bird as the lead plaintiff.
4: A bird can be a plaintiff?
3: In this case, it was.
4: Oh,
3: and the bird's representatives argued that damage to the habitat from the sheep constituted harm, and therefore it was illegal under the Endangered Species Act. But the state of Hawaii said that no, it was not harming the bird because it was not directly killing the bird. So this was really hinging on, like, what does harm actually mean? How far does it go?
4: Okay.
3: The judge sided with the bird. The judge rules that damage to the habitat does constitute harm.
4: Can be a plaintiff?
3: In this case, it was.
4: Oh,
3: and the bird's representatives argued that damage to the habitat from the sheep constituted harm, and therefore it was illegal under the Endangered Species Act. But the state of Hawaii said that no, it was not harming the bird because it was not directly killing the bird. So this was really hinging on, like, what does harm actually mean? How far does it go?
4: Okay.
3: The judge sided with the bird. The judge rules that damage to the habitat does constitute harm, and the bird wins the case.

0: animal gets the protections of the Endangered Species Act. And this is a really big deal because it speaks to how endangered species are driven to extinction in the U.S. now. They're rarely hunted outright anymore. Now it's more that as people transform land and water, you know, so like logging for timber, draining for agriculture or housing developments, damming, drilling, these species run out of places to eat, breed, and shelter.
1: Mm-hmm.
0: And this ruling in Hawaii sparks a really big backlash from industry and private landowners who were really like shocked by the new controls over like what they could do on their land. And what also happens as part of this is that Congress actually adds language to the Endangered Species Act, adds this thing called incidental take permits. It's a way for a project to be approved even if some endangered species would be harmed.
1: How does that work exactly?
0: So developers have to describe the impact of their action on endangered species. They have to list ways which they're going to mitigate it. They may have to contribute to a conservation plan that would help the species in some other location, essentially like an offset, right? And this mechanism has actually protected a significant amount of land in the U.S. And it's a balance. It's creating a way for economic activity to continue while also providing some species conservation.
1: And basically, just so I understand this, the way this works is if you want to, let's say, build an apartment complex on top of where a bunch of endangered salamanders live, for example, and you're going to crush a bunch of these salamanders, you basically, if you are the developer, you need to come up with a plan to maybe save a bunch of salamanders somewhere else.
0: That's part of what you would have to do.
1: Okay. And as you said, this is actually quite successful in terms of conservation.
0: Yeah. But there's another legal case that's really important to understand in the context of this very slippery word, harm.
1: Okay. And tell us about that case.
0: So in 1990, the northern spotted owl was listed under the Endangered Species Act. And this owl needs mature or old growth forests in order to survive. And so some of these older forests that had been slated for logging all of a sudden were held up. And timber interests were really upset about that. They felt like the government had overreached here and that this definition of harm was out of line with what the Endangered Species Act actually allowed.
1: Mm-hmm.
0: And so they sued, challenging the government's interpretation of this word harm. And it goes all the way to the Supreme Court, but the Supreme Court upholds the interpretation of harm, 6-3. In that decision, Justice Scalia writes a dissent. And this dissent is going to come to matter a lot.
1: And what does he say in his dissent?
0: He's pushing back against the majority ruling that said this kind of significant habitat modification, that does count as harm under the Endangered Species Act. Justice Scalia starts off by saying that interpretation, quote, imposes unfairness to the point of financial ruin, not just upon the rich, but upon the simplest farmer who finds his land conscripted to national zoological use. And he gives this example. He's like, you know, if we're going to interpret it like that, then it would require us to accept, he says, that a farmer who tills his field and causes erosion that makes silt run into a nearby river, which depletes oxygen and thereby impairs the breeding of protected fish, has taken or attempted to take the fish. He's saying this is like way too much. He calls it a ruthless dilation of the word.
1: Mm-hmm.
0: And then he goes on to make an argument about intent. He says that to legally harm an endangered species, you have to intend to target it. And he really emphasizes that like this has to be like affirmative conduct intentionally directed against a particular animal or animals.
1: Okay, so he's arguing basically for something much, much narrower.
0: Much narrower. And this dissent becomes very important in the moment we now find ourselves in, because the notion that Scalia lays out in this dissent has become the blueprint for what's happening today.
1: How so?
0: So last year, the Trump administration proposed a rule change, essentially saying they plan to delete language, regulatory language, that defined harm as extending to certain habitat. They finalized the rule this summer, and it came into effect just very recently. And conservationists were really worried about what this would mean for endangered species. At the same time, at these agencies, there are questions about, okay, well, how do we apply the law now?
1: Mm-hmm.
0: And so what happened last week is that the director of the Fish and Wildlife Service

0: sent out a memo. And I got my hands on it.
1: Okay.
0: And it went beyond what environmental lawyers, former agency biologists, so many of these longtime people, it went beyond anything they had been expecting.
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5: Colorado's drought has claimed another victim. 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
1: This is The Daily. I'm Rachel Abrams. Back to my conversation with Katrin Einhorn about the Trump administration's latest effort to gut environmental regulations. So, Katrin, tell us more about what this memo that you got shows us about what the Trump administration plans to do with the Endangered Species Act.
0: So it takes Justice Scalia's dissent and it applies it really broadly. So for the death of an animal or the injury of an animal to be illegal under the Endangered Species Act, it has to be intentional.
1: Mm-hmm.
0: And so, like, for example, I think this actual quote from the memo will help people wrap their heads around it. It says, "A vessel that inadvertently strikes a whale has not taken it because the vessel's course was not set against the whale. Felling a tree is not a take of the bats roosting in it unless the tree is felled for the purpose of killing or capturing them."
1: So this is a huge shift, right, Katrin? Because before, this law did not say anything about intentionally targeting an animal. But under this new interpretation, somebody would only get in trouble if they saw a whale and were like, "I'm going to kill that whale." And then somebody maybe overheard them so that there was some evidence or corroboration that they intended to kill the whale.
0: That's what it appears. And I mean, when I got my hands on this memo and I was reading it to various environmental lawyers, you know, people who have been in government, people who have worked on Endangered Species Act litigation, you know, for decades, people were really quite floored that the administration is taking it this far. The reason being is that most endangered animals in this country are killed incidentally.
1: Mm.
0: They're not targeted. It's not like, you know, elephants getting poached for their tusks. It's draining a wetland, you mm-hmm. know, it's building a dam. It's, you know, piloting a ship. And so the concern is that this potentially de-incentivizes companies, private individuals, from having to take any kind of like measures to avoid this kind of collateral damage to species.
1: Mm-hmm.
0: Some of the species in question are so critically endangered, there are like maybe 50 left, right? So they really are on the edge of extinction. And it certainly seems plausible that some of these measures could just tip them over. And, you know, I think it's important to also just sort of acknowledge like the knock-on effects or the ripple effects. Mm. So when people create these habitat conservation plans, when land is conserved, ecosystems are really complex things. And it ends up creating habitat for all kinds of other species potentially, right? Not just the salamanders that may need a certain wetland, but that wetland would then nurture all kinds of other species, mm-hmm. which may not be on the endangered species list yet, but might be on the way there. I mean, all kinds of biodiversity are suffering losses in the US and around the world, right? So there are sort of the direct impacts, and then there are also sort of these really hard to quantify indirect impacts, I would say.
1: You know, at the risk of sounding like a huge jerk here, is there a possibility that the ESA might have been so strict that it was vulnerable to this kind of criticism, that it was overly broad, overly restrictive?
0: Yes, so many people make that argument. The government certainly does, right? They say that like the Endangered Species Act has been burdening American families and businesses, and mm-hmm. that they're restoring common sense, that they're respecting private property, and that they're returning to the original intent of the ESA. Now, even like lots of conservationists would say, there is way too much red tape when it comes to all the kinds of hoops that you have to jump through, that there has to be permitting reform. Certainly things should be streamlined. I think there's broad support for that. But what's happening here is not that. These are like really dramatic shifts in how this law would be enforced.
1: In this argument about whether the scales have tipped too far in one direction or the other, is anybody actually measuring either side? Like how often businesses get inhibited, or how often endangered species are wiped off the face of the planet because of business?
0: I think Americans would actually be surprised by how few projects are completely denied because of endangered species protections. They usually find a way to go ahead.
1: Basically, like if you want to build something, you can probably figure out some way to build it. You might have to make a plan, but typically you can go ahead.
0: Exactly. And, you know, conservationists criticize that. I mean, you know, they say that these enforcements don't go far enough, and that often we're just managing extinction. And that part of the reason that species aren't recovering more and aren't actually like getting removed from the list because they've recovered is because of this, because we're not doing enough to protect them.
1: And now this little protection, this managed extinction is kind of gone, basically.
0: It's certainly a lot weaker than it was before last week.
1: Given how many people are upset about all of these changes, what sort of legal challenges have we seen or expect to see?
0: So wildlife advocates and actually a bunch of states have already sued over part of this. Some of this litigation, you know, could end up going to the Supreme Court. And I have heard some concerns, you know, given the conservative supermajority on the Supreme Court, the risk would be that these changes could be enshrined, which would prevent future administrations from reversing them. Nevertheless, you know, the folks suing really feel like they have the law on their side. I think what we do know is that these fights are going to drag on probably for a long time, even as these protections are rolled back on the ground.
1: Katrin, you are a biodiversity and climate correspondent. And so I just wonder, given where we are in terms of biodiversity collapse, in terms of climate change, everything that goes with all of that, what are the implications for this huge rollback of protections for the most vulnerable species in the United States?
0: You know, zooming out, biodiversity loss is a really huge and underappreciated problem. Mm-hmm. And it's interesting, on my beat, like I had one person say to me at one point, like, who cares if cheetahs go extinct? Mm. And it is true that there's like a natural background of extinction that would always be happening. But of course, humans have raised that so much. Mm-hmm. And apart from even the extinctions, there's just like all these species whose numbers are being depleted. And ultimately, people pursue conservation for a lot of reasons. Healthy ecosystems are essential for a healthy economy at the end of the day. Like our economy relies on ecosystems that are filtering our water, giving us clean air, pollinating our food, like all that. And actually like a lot of business organizations have come out and said this and cited biodiversity loss as a huge risk for the economy. And so ultimately this binary between economic growth and species conservation really breaks down in the real world in terms of what all this is ultimately going to mean for humanity in the long run.
1: Katrin Einhorn, thank you so much.
0: Thank you, Rachel.
1: Katrin Einhorn covers biodiversity, climate, and the environment for the New York Times.
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18: The Trump administration is trying to kill a reparations initiative in Evanston, Illinois.
19: This is a program that is trying to undo the consequences of racial discrimination.
18: In 2021, the city became the first in the U.S. to pay cash reparations to black residents for historic mistreatment. It's All Things Considered from CPR News. I'm Nathan Fernando Frescas. The UN General Assembly is meeting in New York this week with the dangers posed by AI front and center.
20: The world cannot afford a race to the bottom on AI safety. We need guardrails to build trust with human dignity at the center.
18: Also high on the agenda, the growing use of autonomous weapons. And later, in Leadville, the story goes that a woman who robbed stagecoaches in the 1870s was married to the sheriff who shot her in a robbery. Is this fact or just some Wild West fiction? That's this week's Colorado Wonders. The news is next.
21: Live from NPR News in Washington, I'm Ryland Barton. Three major news outlets sued President Trump today after their journalists were barred from covering the White House. NPR's Scott Horsley reports a court hearing is scheduled for Wednesday.
22: CNN, MS Now, and Politico all joined a lawsuit against the president, saying Trump violated the Constitution when he ordered their journalists blocked from the White House and took away their press credentials. Trump told other reporters on Friday he was tired of the news outlet's unflattering coverage. The showdown is the latest installment in the president's long-running campaign to discredit the news media, along with any other institution that might challenge his version of events. Other major TV networks, led by Fox News, stood in solidarity with their ousted colleagues and refused to provide video coverage of the day's White House events, including a ribbon cutting of the new helipad. Scott Horsley, NPR News, Washington.
21: President Trump met with New York City Mayor Zoran Mamdani at the mayor's residence, Gracie Mansion, today.
23: I've seen it with numerous different mayors, and I said some great ones and some not so great ones, so hopefully you're going to be a great one. I'll be able to say you're going to be a great one, and you're off to a start.
21: Mamdani says they discussed issues affecting New Yorkers, including affordability and housing.
24: I have said time and again that I will work with anyone, no matter what party they belong to, no matter how much we may disagree on other topics. whoever has the power and the will to lift that weight off New Yorkers' backs.
21: The UN General Assembly begins in New York tomorrow. The FAA began testing a new system that uses AI to predict schedule conflicts and weather issues to help air traffic controllers reroute traffic. Transportation Secretary Sean Duffy says humans will still control the airspace.
3: We are not outsourcing aviation to AI. That is not what we're doing. But we're using predictive tools to help humans better manage the airspace.
21: The system's being tested only in the Washington, D.C. area, so it does not appear to be linked to outages at New York City's airports today. Customers who use heating oil could pay sharply higher costs for it this winter as the war with Iran continues. NPR's Windsor Johnston reports.
4: The fallout from higher oil prices won't end at the gas pump. Mark Wolf is the head of the National Energy Assistance Directors Association. He says people who depend on heating oil will really feel it when the cold weather arrives.
5: They're getting hit twice because they're already paying more for gasoline, and now their home's heating oil has gone up more than 50% since the start of the war. Last year, it paid about $1,750. This year, it could go as high as $3,000.
4: That could be especially difficult for people on fixed incomes. Wolf says the Trump administration has not increased energy assistance and argues that pulling back from clean energy programs leaves families more vulnerable to volatile fuel prices. Windsor Johnston, NPR News.
21: Major U.S. stock indexes rallied today after oil prices declined. The S&P 500 jumped nearly 1.5%. 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
7: This is EPR News. I'm Nathan Fernando Frescas, live in Denver. A state lawmaker has been stripped of most committees. She's also been asked to write a formal apology. That's after a panel determined she violated legislative workplace policies. CPR's Benta Berkland has more.
25: Republican Representative Brandi Bradley says the House Workplace Harassment Committee recommended removing her from all but one of the committees she was assigned after reviewing complaints against her this week. She's running for re-election in Douglas County and has served 4 years at the Capitol. Bradley claims she will also not be assigned a legislative aide and has to apologize for sharing comments deemed harassing. Bradley is now suing the committee, made up of fellow lawmakers. She said she wasn't afforded due process and that the complaints against her were in retaliation for filing her own complaint against a different colleague. I'm Benta Berkland, CPR News.
7: A coalition of business groups across the West are calling on the federal government to spend at least $2 billion on the Colorado River. The Chambers of Commerce for Boulder, Craig, Denver, Grand Junction, Longmont, and others signed on to the letter. Mike Hutchins is a spokesman for the Greater Phoenix Chamber.
26: This is a big deal to the West Coast economy, especially, and the economy as a whole. So the federal government should have some stake in the game for helping us fund some of these solutions that are going to be needed to get us through the next number of years.
7: Business groups from all seven states that use the Colorado River signed the letter. This is CPR News 90.1 in Denver.
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28: 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I'm Juana Summers.
29: And I'm Scott Detrow. Today was supposed to be a victory lap for federal aviation regulators. The Federal Aviation Administration officially launched an ambitious $875 million software overhaul. The goal is to use artificial intelligence to make flying more efficient. But on the same day, an equipment outage snarled air traffic at major airports on the East Coast. Here's Joel Rose, has been following all of this and joins us now. Hey, Joel.
30: Hey, Scott.
29: So let's start with the situation today with flights grounded in the Northeast. What happened?
30: The FAA says the problem started with a blown communication circuit at an air traffic control facility in Philadelphia that also handles the traffic for Newark Liberty International Airport. FAA officials say They tried to switch to the backup system, but found out that the backup line had been cut by unrelated construction between Philadelphia and Newark. FAA Administrator Brian Bedford told reporters today that this underscores the need to replace outdated infrastructure and that it will take a lot of money to modernize the system.
0: This is not a new problem. We are still an analog system. We are addressing it. We're creating the infrastructure to go digital. But you still have to pay to build a new architecture for this stuff.
30: That is from a video posted online by Chris Van Cleve of CBS News. The timing of this has to be frustrating for the FAA and the Department of Transportation. They had picked today for the big unveiling of this new AI-enhanced software system. As you said, maybe the most ambitious part of this overhaul of the nation's airspace. Instead, leaders of the FAA and the DOT were explaining how these fiber optic lines were cut by an Amtrak construction crew, according to DOT Secretary Sean Duffy, and why that led to ground stops up and down the East Coast and huge delays at LaGuardia and John F. Kennedy airports in New York.
29: Okay, so let's turn to this new AI software. How is it supposed to work?
30: Leaders at the FAA and the DOT did unveil the system today. They emphasize it is not intended as a replacement for human controllers. It's just a tool, but it is supposed to make controllers' jobs easier by reducing congestion in the air before it happens. FAA leaders say this system will help optimize the airspace by looking at all of the airline flights on the schedule, along with weather, wind, other variables, and tweak those schedules to reduce the number of potential conflicts.
29: How have air traffic controllers responded to this?
30: You know, it's a little hard to say because current controllers are not allowed to talk to the media, and the union that represents controllers told me they were not involved in the development of this system and did not have anything to say about it. I did talk to a former air traffic controller named Dave Riley. He retired in 2020 after more than 20 years at the FAA, and he thinks the agency may be overplaying the impact of this tool.
1: I don't think it's a cure-all. It's a step in the right direction. Throw the buzzword AI on it and get everybody's attention. That's what I see it is.
30: Riley does not seem very worried about this AI tool going rogue because it is human air traffic controllers who will still be in charge of keeping the planes safely separated. But Riley says this is not likely to solve the bigger problems in the air traffic control system, including outdated equipment and also the staffing shortage. The FAA is still thousands of air traffic controllers short of full staffing, and that's forcing many controllers to work mandatory overtime.
29: So given all of that, what is the best way to think about how much of an impact this new software could make?
30: It's going to start small. It is only in place at three airports that serve the Washington, D.C. area, at least initially. You know, the airlines are very bullish in the long run, and they're very happy to see the FAA finally moving to modernize the air traffic control system. But ultimately, this is still unproven technology, and it may be a while before it is making a big impact.
29: That is NPR's Joel Rose. Thank you so much.
30: You're welcome.
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8: In 2021, the Chicago suburb of Evanston, Illinois, approved $25,000 payments for many of its Black residents, becoming the first city in the nation to pay cash reparations for historic discrimination. Since then, other cities and states have taken steps to follow suit, but President Trump has begun attacking the idea, like in a recent speech at the Republican midterm convention.
9: They want to steal your money for reparations. They want to basically punish you for crimes that you never committed that happened hundreds of years ago.
8: His administration is now trying to kill the program in Evanston to stop these efforts from taking hold elsewhere. NPR's Adrian Florido reports from Evanston.
10: When Ali Zemsef was growing up in Evanston in the 60s, there was just one part of town open to Black people, the Fifth Ward on the west side. She remembers her mom trying to rent outside that area in white neighborhoods and being rejected. Because she was Black, her mom would tell her.
11: She would tell me about stuff like that because it really hurt her, especially when she found out that, you know, another counterpart, her white counterpart, had no problem renting on that side of town.
10: Her mother never bought a house, but decades later, in the 90s, Zemsef did. Her mom was thrilled.
11: And she came over, and then she invited a couple of friends over. My daughter's buying a house. My daughter's buying a house. So I had to give everybody the tour of our new house, and it was kind of touching, so she was very proud.
10: It gave Zemsef the financial security her mother never had. A couple of years ago, 3 decades after buying the house, she was able to fix some things up after the city gave her $25,000 as part of its first-in-the-nation reparations program. It's meant to compensate black people for wealth lost because of housing discrimination before 1969. People who lived in Evanston before then, or their children or grandchildren, qualified. Zemsef used the money to remodel her kitchen.
11: Well, we got this new built-in oven, which replaced the original that had been here since 1961. Quartz counters, new floor.
10: Being able to invest in her house was great, she says, but the payment also felt like an important acknowledgement of what her mom went through.
11: It was like they were trying to make amends for stuff that had happened to black people in Evanston during that time period.
10: So far, Evanston's given out more than $7 million in reparations to about 300 black residents paid through the city's tax on cannabis sales. Polling shows most Evanstonians, white and black, support it. But now, the Trump administration's trying to kill the program. Harmeet Dhillon runs the Justice Department's Civil Rights Division.
12: If we start doing this, this is going to be a slippery slope of haves and have-nots.
10: She posted this clip of herself on a talk radio show in June after announcing the DOJ would join a lawsuit that Judicial Watch, a conservative group, filed against Evanston. In court papers and in this appearance, Dhillon said the city's reparations program is discriminatory because only black people qualify.
12: There are plenty of people in America who've overcome oppression, discrimination. I mean, veterans are discriminated against. Poor people in the Ozarks are discriminated against. I'm like, we can go on and on. So I think this is un-American and we're going to put a stop to it.
10: Evanston is defending its reparations payments. This is Mayor Daniel Biss.
13: This is a program that is trying to undo the consequences of racial discrimination.
10: A city report documented how in the early to mid-1900s, Evanston demolished black people's houses and adopted zoning rules that kept black people out of white neighborhoods.
13: Deliberate decisions were made that sent property values of property owned by white folks up and property values of property owned by black folks down. And that created a wealth gap that is felt today.
10: Michael Bekesha, the Judicial Watch lawyer who filed the suit against Evanston, argues that is too broad of a justification for the payments.
15: There is no requirement that somebody proves that they were discriminated against or one of their relatives was discriminated against. It's simply that you lived in Evanston for a certain time period and what the color of your skin is.
10: Supreme Court precedent generally requires race-based government programs to remedy specific past discrimination. Bekesha believes Evanston will fail that requirement, but it's why Evanston and other cities pursuing reparations programs are taking pains to document and acknowledge discriminatory policies in their past. Alvin Tillery teaches race and politics at Northwestern University and says there's a lot at stake in this fight.
16: What's happening in Evanston is the most important civil rights story today that no one's heard of.
10: If courts rule against Evanston, he says, it could gut the very premise behind reparations.
16: To believe that white people have to get all of the same benefits of people of color when you're trying to fix the harms that white people did to people of color, either actively or in the past, it's just an abomination.
10: Robin Rue Simmons came up with the idea for Evanston's program when she was on the city council in 2019. She got it passed and now helps administer it. She also advises efforts in other cities and has urged them to press on despite the Trump administration's challenge.
17: I believe that we're looking to be made an example of, to discourage those from doing more work. But no, it has not stopped the movement. It's emboldened us. It has organized us. It has strengthened us to pay more attention.
10: Evanston is not slowing down, she says, and plans to hand out millions more.
18: So we're still working on this entryway.
10: Kimberly Holmes Ross takes me down to her basement where her young adult son is living.
18: I'm not sure what we're walking into. Let's all say a collective prayer and we'll freeze.
10: He's using his reparations money to remodel his mom's basement into an apartment for himself.
18: There's definitely new flooring. This is going to be a kitchen area right here.
10: Holmes Ross has deep roots in Evanston. Her grandparents moved here from Tennessee. Her parents bought a house in the early 60s in the Fifth Ward, the segregated black neighborhood. Today, the neighborhood is gentrifying. Evanston's black population is shrinking. But her sons want to stay. The reparations money is making that possible.
18: My oldest son is at my parents' house. fixing it up and living there with reparation dollars. My younger son is here fixing this up and living in it with reparation dollars. It's providing space, it's providing family, and it's providing opportunity to fix both homes.
10: It's an opportunity she hopes more longstanding Black Evanston families will get. Adrian Florido, NPR News, Evanston, Illinois.

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1: And this is CPR News. I'm Nathan. So glad you're along with me this Monday. Well, FEMA has said no to some of the aid that Colorado requested to recover from two wildfires this summer.
2: The state felt like they put a very strong package forward, you know, talking about the individual stories and the families affected by both fires.
1: It means the people who lost their homes shouldn't expect direct help from the federal government. So where does that leave them? Find out at 4:32. Wait times at Denver International Airport security checkpoints are still pretty long. If you're used to speeding through, even with TSA pre-check, you're going to have to wait a while. FlyDenver.com is reporting the wait at East Security is around 35 minutes or more, and around 30 minutes at West Security, with TSA pre-check waits between 8 and 15 minutes or more. 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
1: This is All Things Considered from CPR News. I'm Nathan Fernando Frescas. One of the big kickoffs to campaign season in Colorado took place over the weekend. On the Western Slope, the Club 20 debates are a 70-plus year tradition, but not every candidate shows up. So what should you know about this year's event? CPR's Ben DeBerklin attended and spoke with Ryan Warner.
7: These debates are something of a kickoff and include statewide offices, state house races, federal contests.
8: Yes, absolutely. And I talked to the head of Club 20, Wade Harley. We got to see and hear from a bunch of candidates, but a real storyline may be who didn't show up. The debates are at Colorado Mesa University, and Harley said he thinks opponents facing off in person to discuss ideas has a lot of value.
9: I want to see a candidate on stage. I want to know if I want to live next door to him. That's how, when I go into the polling booth, that's how I vote. Would I want to be their next door neighbor?
8: But he does acknowledge that a debate is one of so many different ways candidates can reach voters.
9: One of the questions I always ask candidates, how are you communicating with the public? Because, you know, I'm closer to 60 than I'd like to admit. And, you know, people joke there's no longer a Walter Cronkite. There is no Walter Cronkite. I sometimes feel like I'm yelling into the abyss. Well, I was talking to some students, and I asked them, you know, do they read the local paper? And they said, only if it's assigned. I said, do you watch the local newscast? Only if it's assigned. And then I was like, I'm not going to ask them how they get their news, because I kind of probably know.
7: With TikTok and Instagram, I understand what he's saying there. It's not all that unusual for some Democrats to skip these debates. In the past, some have suggested Grand Junction is unfriendly territory.
8: Right. Well, Club 20 is billed as nonpartisan, but because it's focused on rural issues representing Western Slope counties, it can sometimes feel a bit more conservative leaning. Topics are water, energy, public lands. Victor Marks, the Republican candidate for governor, was a notable absence this year. Marks announced after the primary election that he isn't doing any moderated debates. And it's not that Democrats had 100% attendance. U.S. Senator John Hickenlooper also didn't make it. Harley said that's notable because Hickenlooper attended when he was governor and when he was the mayor of Denver.
9: We have 70% of the public lands in the state of Colorado. We have 80% of the water. We have the ski areas that are on federal lands, hunting, fishing. There are a lot of decisions that are made in Washington, D.C. that matter more to people in rural Colorado than people in Denver. And so it's just thoroughly disappointing.
8: So that means Hickenlooper's Republican opponent, State Senator Mark Baisley, had the stage to himself. Hickenlooper's office didn't immediately respond to a request for comment to CPR about why he declined to attend, but Baisley and Hickenlooper have two debates scheduled in October.
7: The Democratic gubernatorial candidate, Phil Weiser, did make an effort to be in Grand Junction, so did he take the stage alone?
8: He did not. Typically, Club 20 does stick to major party candidates, but the group said they wanted a real debate, so Weiser debated unaffiliated gubernatorial candidate Greg Lopez. Until earlier this year, Lopez was a longtime registered Republican, and this is his third time running for governor.
7: What did they discuss?
8: They talked about Wolf reintroduction. Both said the program needed to change. They discussed economic development and helping businesses, and both pledged to really show up for and get input from rural voters and communities. And they also had a chance to ask each other questions briefly. And here's one exchange between Lopez and Weiser.
10: Attorney General Weiser, your website has a Colorado blueprint for people to read. It's got 18 sections. It identifies four executive positions, seven new government offices, and 10 new programs. How much is it going to cost us?
11: This may take me the whole time if you really want me to answer this question. I'm just saying, because here's the important point.
10: Should be a number. Just a number.
11: Well, but you have to break it down.
10: No, just give me a range.
11: You have to, listen, here's the thing. We're going to be able to eliminate some positions, replace them with other positions. That will make it more effective. And then some of these positions like...
10: Okay, that's fine. You don't have a number. Let me ask you this. Okay. Who's going to pay for it?
11: Part of what we're committed to doing, how we make government work more effectively, is making sure our government is running more efficiently, adopting technologies effectively, managing to serve Colorado in ways that we haven't before. Okay. I believe we're going to save money.
10: You're not telling us who's going to pay for it.
7: Well, Benson, before we go, the third congressional district candidates also debated. Former Democratic Aspen City Councilman Dwayne Romero is challenging Republican incumbent Jeff Hurd. This was on Hurd's home turf.
8: Yes, and this is a Republican seat Democrats hope to flip in November. It was the seat Congresswoman Lauren Boebert held before she switched districts, and it was a really close race. This is Jeff Hurd's first reelection, and he's framing himself as an independent thinker who's willing to buck his party and the president. He pointed to votes against Trump's tariffs early last year, pushing back against selling public lands, and you might say it produced perhaps the most memorable exchange from the evening.
12: What people go hungry is when you do your tariffs, and we start to see that type
13: I voted
12: of
13: against input. The tariffs.
12: No, you voted against one tariff against Canada, and you use that as a performative little showboat piece. You're trying to be a maverick. You're not Tom Cruise here, bud. You're absolutely not going to play that plan. You're not there. You're not. Listen, I'm not saying taking it away. I'm saying status quo. And being a good defensive position doesn't mean we're not going to support
13: this
12: ranchers
13: is not
12: and
13: helping. This is not helping. Limiting this hardcore view is not consistent. I'm sorry, I'm more pragmatic. I'm not hardcore. When it comes to public lands, I believe in multiple use, responsible sharing of conservation, energy, ag, outdoor recreation. My opponent isn't. That's... He takes a hardcore position. I don't think that's consistent, Dwayne, with what the people of this district need and what they deserve when it comes to economic development.
7: Wow, heard the Tom Cruise reference there. I imagine this is a race that's going to get a lot of eyeballs and money in coming weeks, Benta.
8: Absolutely. I mean, for Democrats, flipping control of the U.S. House is the number one priority, and keeping that majority is the Republican Party's top priority. It may not have the profile of Congressional District 8, and that's Colorado's true toss-up seat north of Denver.
7: Yep.
8: There's also CD5 in the Springs, and then Lauren Boebert faces a strong challenger. But in this CD3 race, Trump's super PAC is reportedly spending $500,000 to back Hurd.
7: Even though that's been a back-and-forth relationship of endorsements, thanks so much for being with us.
8: Thanks, Ryan.
1: CPR's Benta Berkland reporting from the Western Slope, where many candidates on Colorado ballots met to debate this weekend. She spoke with CPR's Ryan Warner. For ongoing election coverage leading up to November, come to CPR.org and click Politics.

0: This is CPR News. I'm Nathan, and you're tuned to 90.1 in Denver. Thanks for being here this Monday afternoon. Well, FEMA isn't giving all the emergency funding Colorado asked for after this summer's wildfires. What that means for those trying to rebuild, coming up at 4:32. Stay with us. This is CPR News. It's just about 4:29.
1: In the mid-1800s, Colorado's growing population was hungry. Meat eaters typically ate animals that came up from Texas on hoof, somewhat worse for the wear. John Iliffe had a million-dollar idea. Buy exhausted cattle, then fatten them up on his ranch in northeast Colorado. Mining towns, railroad workers, and the government all bought Iliffe's beef and made him a very rich man. When John Iliffe died, his wife Elizabeth took on the business, then sold it, and became one of the wealthiest women in Colorado. Years later, she remarried, and as the new wife of a Methodist bishop, she thought Colorado's growing population was still hungry, in their souls. She donated a healthy sum to fund a seminary, the Iliffe School of Theology, named for her first husband, the one many folks still called the Cattle King of Colorado. A Colorado 150 postcard, supported by Denver Zoo Conservation Alliance.
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4: Live from NPR News in Culver City, California, I'm Duane Brown. Three news outlets barred by President Trump from the White House have filed a new lawsuit seeking to restore their access. Trump said he was blocking them because of coverage he disliked. Vice President J.D. Vance defending the action today when a reporter asked if it's appropriate for the president to be banning outlets because he doesn't like what they report.
5: That's not representative of the American people. It's not representative of public opinion. So if you're going to engage in what is effectively far-left propaganda, why would a Republican White House give you special access?
4: In a joint statement, CNN, Politico, and MS Now say they're suing the administration to protect their First Amendment rights. A federal judge is expected to hear the case on Wednesday. The Republican president has long sought to restrict news coverage he finds objectionable. Higher oil and gas prices remain as some crude oil is making its way through the Strait of Hormuz. NPR's Aya Batraoui tells us Qatar's energy minister says the strait is never going to be obsolete.
6: Saad Al-Kaabi says there are imports and exports that need the Strait of Hormuz, countering Treasury Secretary Scott Bessent's comments that the waterway will become, quote, worthless as more energy pipelines are built. Here's Al-Kaabi speaking at the Qatar Economic Forum in New York.
7: I think this is completely wrong. Have you
8: told the United States this?
7: No, I'm telling the United States today. Nobody has asked me whether it's going to be obsolete or not. But I think if you look at the trade that we have through that Hormuz trade, it cannot be obsolete.
6: He also says it will take 3 years to repair Qatar energy facilities hit by Iran in March during the U.S. war. Aya Batraoui, NPR News, Dubai.
4: Stocks finished higher on Wall Street as shares of chip companies led the market higher. 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
0: This is All Things Considered. I'm Nathan Fernando Frescas, live in Denver. FEMA has denied a request for direct aid to homeowners in southern Colorado. That means people who lost their homes in the Aspen Acres fire will not receive money from the federal government to help them get back on their feet.
9: When Colorado put in its request for a major disaster declaration, they asked for three buckets of money. One was public assistance funding, the other was individual assistance funding, and the last was hazard mitigation grant program funding.
0: CPR's Caitlin Kim has been following Colorado's efforts to get federal assistance for recent disasters. Earlier this month, officials learned FEMA would cover some of the cost to replace damaged infrastructure, but
9: the state found out late Friday evening that the individual assistance and the hazard mitigation grant program parts of the declaration request were denied.
0: Now, the individual assistance would have helped people with things like temporary housing and the cost of repairs and rebuilding. The Hazardous Mitigation Grant Program is meant to let local communities head off future disasters by paying for things like stormwater upgrades and forest clearing projects.
9: I think all Colorado officials were disappointed by the decision because I do think the state felt like they put a very strong package forward, you know, talking about the individual stories and the families affected by both fires. Republican Representative Jeff Hurd, who represents Pueblo County, which, again, had many homes destroyed, said, you know, based on what he'd seen on the ground and what he's heard from these communities, that there is a strong case for individual assistance and hazard mitigation.
0: Some of Colorado's Democratic politicians see the denial as politically motivated. The state is suing the Trump administration, alleging it's the target of unfair retaliation. The case argues the president has been punishing Colorado for its all-mail ballot elections and its overall political lean.
9: Democratic Representative Brittany Pedersen said in emergencies like these, no one in this country should have to wonder if they'll receive help from the federal government based on who they supported in the last election. You know, times like these are bigger than politics.
0: There is an appeals process when FEMA denies a funding request, but when the state tried it last year after losing out on disaster money for the Lee and Elk fires, it was unsuccessful. Read more by coming to CPR.org. It's 4:35. This is CPR News.
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10: It's All Things Considered from NPR News. I'm Scott Detra.
11: And I'm Juana Summers. How many U.S. troops have died in the ongoing Iran war? What should be a cut-and-dry answer has come into question after reporting from the Washington Post revealed the number of fallen service members could be higher than the Pentagon has previously released. To discuss further, we bring in one of the reporters who broke the story for the Washington Post, Pentagon correspondent Tara Kopp. Hi there.
12: Hi.
11: So let's just start with the numbers here. I mean, the Pentagon's public database states that 14 U.S. military casualties occurred, but your sources, they suggest that's too low. NPR has not independently confirmed this, but tell us what you're hearing.
12: Sure. So those numbers are in the Defense Casualty Analysis System, DCAS, and this system, it's actually the numbers 18, and the whole reason that you said 14 is because there was an effort made by the administration this summer to splice up the numbers in a way so that it looked like epic fury, only 14 service members were killed in hostile action in that conflict, because then Trump declared that their epic fury was over and that there was a peace agreement potentially, and then hostilities resumed. And we had three service members killed in Jordan, and then we had another killed in Iraq by a detonation of an Iranian drone. So there's your 18.
11: Okay.
12: There are additional service members who have died in the theater during this conflict, based on sources we have spoken to that are not reflected in the system. There's some discrepancy as to whether that number is 22 or 23. The Pentagon has pushed back very hard on this. But I think that there are a number of lawmakers at this point who have called for a deeper look into the numbers and why they're not 22 on the board.
11: Right. And I just want to talk about that pushback for a moment. Defense Secretary Pete Hegseth on Saturday, in response to a question from One America News, said the Pentagon, quote, never would and never could hide a combat death. NPR spoke to a Defense Department official who also took issue, saying that the deaths are all there in the database. What do you make of that?
12: So his choice of words, combat death, there are a number of different ways that service members can die in theater in a conflict. And if they are only going to reflect those killed in action, that does not tell the whole story.
11: I mean, of course, these casualties, they weigh the most heavily with the families of those deceased service members who, along with acknowledgement of their sacrifice, they have the right to survivor's benefits. Do we have a sense as to whether this will affect those benefits?
12: So how a death is reported and recorded has everything to do with what sort of benefits the family gets. The military typically does a line of duty investigation. which determines what happened to lead to the death, whether the service member was performing their duties at the time, whether it was combat related. All of those things have to be sorted out before mm-hmm. the family knows what type of lifetime benefits they might be getting because of the service member sacrifice.
11: I want to end with a question about the Defense Department more broadly, specifically the fact that at this point, the Pentagon, it doesn't regularly brief the press or the public as it used to. NPR and many other media outlets have reported about the lack of information flowing to people on the inside, even to Navy families who were evacuated from the Middle East shortly after this war started. And it raises a lot of questions. What don't we know about this war that we would have understood previously? And why does it matter?
12: So much of this war is happening in the dark. You have a Pentagon correspondent, the Pentagon press corps, most of us have covered conflict, whether it was in Iraq or Afghanistan. Most of us have traveled with the troops mm-hmm. where you could see firsthand, where you could have access and be able to provide context and reason. None of that is happening now. There's not briefings. You saw the Pentagon roll out the cost of the war may be above $44 billion now, not including mm-hmm. a lot of long-term costs like rebuilding bases. And all of this is being dripped out without context because the Pentagon refuses to answer questions.
11: Mm-hmm. Washington Post Pentagon correspondent Tara Kopp, thank you.
12: Thank you.
10: President Trump will be back at the United Nations tomorrow to deliver his annual address. The high-level week is more than just a bunch of speeches, though. World leaders and diplomats are also taking part in a series of meetings and side events focused on global challenges. That is, issues that require countries to work together, like climate change, the growing challenges posed by artificial intelligence, and development and use of autonomous weapons. NPR's Michelle Kellerman reports.
13: Former Colombian president and 2016 Nobel Peace Prize winner Juan Manuel Santos is planning to take part in an unusual demonstration later this week on the sidelines of the UN General Assembly high-level debate. It's about drone technology and autonomous weapons.
14: They're going to demonstrate how effective drones can be for the good or for the bad. In this case, the drone will recognize me to choose me for a prize or shoot me.
13: In his own country, Colombia, drones have become a major threat.
14: Not only in Colombia, the whole of Latin America, and now it's growing in Africa, all around the world, how organized crime is becoming more and more powerful, how they are using drones, even much more effective than the drones used by governments.
13: We meet at one of his other stops, where he's talking about climate change. Santos chairs the Elders, a group of former leaders who are trying to rally the world to focus on four key global threats: nuclear weapons, climate change, pandemics, and AI.
14: Everybody is talking about how AI is getting out of control, and we think it is getting out of control. So we need some principles to start working on them worldwide. But we need the U.S., we need China to agree to them.
13: President Trump has raised doubts about the calls for a slowdown in AI development, and he used his speech last year at the UN to call climate change a hoax. Trump speaks to the world body on Tuesday. China's Xi Jinping is skipping the UN General Assembly and meeting President Trump later this week in Washington. The UN Security Council is holding a meeting on AI this week, and UN Secretary General Antonio Guterres is telling the world body that it can't ignore the concerns raised by those on the front lines of AI development.
15: The world cannot afford a race to the bottom on AI safety. We need guardrails to build trust and that make AI safe, transparent, accountable, with human dignity at the center.
13: Guterres has suggested the UN could be a place to help regulate AI, says Richard Gowan of the International Crisis Group. One idea is a new international agency focused on this, but Gowan says that's unlikely to happen anytime soon.
16: But I do think that as the technology accelerates and as the risks associated with the technology become more obvious, you will see more pressure from more countries to say we need international agreements about how we control the growth of AI.
13: But the world is fragmented, with geopolitical divides and conflicts raging across the globe. Colombian President Santos says the UN is at an inflection point.
14: We need to rescue the principles of cooperation that allowed the world 80 years ago to create the United Nations.
16: Become more obvious

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1: And this is CPR News. I'm Nathan Fernando Frescas, live in Denver. Leadville locals tell a tale of Jame Kirkham, a stagecoach robber and the wife of the sheriff. Her husband shot and killed her during a robbery, and she's buried south of town, just past the Arkansas River. You can see her lonely headstone from the road. CPR's Sarah Mulholland went looking for the real story.
2: I'm standing on a gravel pullout on the side of Highway 24 to see the grave marker for myself. It's right next to the old stagecoach road.
3: To actually get to the grave, I'd have to cross the Arkansas River and go for a hike. I'm not going to do that, but I can see it from here. You can see how this could be a really beautiful spot to lay someone to rest. Obviously, back in the 1870s, you didn't have the highway noise.
2: Back in Leadville, the city's Heritage Museum is itself a piece of local history, built in 1904 to house the city's first library, funded by Andrew Carnegie. Carol Glenn is a longtime resident who volunteers at the museum. She's manning the door in a green taffeta dress straight out of a Victorian-era period drama. I ask if she knows the story of Jane Kirkham's mysterious grave marker.
4: I do remember reading about that because it was so weird.
2: The legend says Jane was a masked stagecoach robber during the city's silver boom. Her sheriff husband was so ashamed the robber turned out to be his wife that he buried her on the spot. I head to the Lake County Library next.
5: We had done some research for a writer about Jane Kirkham a few years ago.
2: Jennifer Marufo is the deputy director of the library in charge of local history.
5: We found Jane. Like, Jane did live here.
3: In Leadville?
5: Not in Leadville, but right over by where she's buried. So she was married to Mr. Kirkham. We found, like, land claims and deeds for her husband, who was living right over there.
2: But
5: there was no sheriff by the last name Kirkham. So the story of, like, the sheriff accidentally killed his wife, couldn't find any proof of that. But we did find that there was a Kirkham family that lived in that area, but they were mining.
2: It seems Jane probably wasn't a stagecoach robber shot dead by her sheriff husband. So what's she doing buried out there all by herself?
5: Maybe just a miner's wife that he picked this beautiful place for her. So
3: could have just been a special spot for them.
5: It could have been. Yeah, exactly. But, you know, we like our Wild West stories.
2: Marufo can't say where the stagecoach legend came from.
5: It's one of our local legends, but I'm like, I don't think it's true.
2: J. David Holt is the writer Marufo did research for. He published a piece on Jane Kirkham in the Journal of the Wild West History Association.
6: Once a myth or a legend gets established, it is almost impossible to reverse it.
2: Holt isn't a historian by training. He's a retired advertising executive from Kansas City who moved to Colorado 14 years ago.
6: I believe that I actually know more than her family knows about Jane. It was like unraveling a mystery. You know, every week or 3 weeks or so, I'd find some new tidbit.
2: He did find a family member online and contacted her.
6: One of the early breakthroughs was finding that her gravesite is listed under Find a Grave. And so the Find a Grave was posted by her great, great, great niece. And I was able to track her down.
2: Jane was born in Iowa, married as a teenager, and had three children. The details are sketchy about what happened next. She left her husband and children and moved to Montana with her mother and siblings. Then she met and married Benjamin Kirkham. Eventually, they ended up in Colorado.
6: There was a small community at a gold mine, and I think they were living there.
2: Even though Jane wasn't married to the sheriff, Holt thinks her death might have had something to do with highway robbery. He thinks the entire Kirkham family might have laid wait for any unsuspecting travelers, and that she somehow got shot on the stagecoach road.
6: It was a super highway in 18.

0: 1979 of people flocking to Leadville.
1: Marufo at the library says Jane's husband remarried and left.
2: It's like this blip in time that they were here.
1: The real reason for Jane Kirkham's curious burial site is likely lost forever, but the stories are sure to live on. I'm Sarah Mulholland, CPR News.
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1: And this is CPR News. I'm Nathan Fernando Frescas, live in Denver. Earth just went through its hottest August in recorded history.

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1: And this is CPR News. I'm Nathan Fernando Frescas, live in Denver. Earth just went through its hottest August in recorded history. And that heat was hard to ignore for much of the West, including right here in Colorado.

0: Nevada, for instance, just had its warmest August. And Arizona, New Mexico, Utah, and Colorado logged their hottest summers ever. Even Wyoming shattered records in July. Mark Alessi is a climate scientist with the nonprofit Union of Concerned Scientists. He says the impacts go beyond the heat.
1: Even if the interior West gets a normal amount of precipitation, the issue is that the West will still be significantly drier because the atmosphere is warmer. It's sucking up more moisture from the ground.
0: That can dry out soils and vegetation faster, worsening drought and wildfire risk. For the Mountain West News Bureau, I'm Caleb Radel.
2: And in Colorado, the summer heat plus our lack of snow last winter has melted an iconic destination near Idaho Springs. CPR's Arlo Perez-Escobel has that story.
3: St. Mary's Glacier is one of those great near Denver getaways. It's an easy place to take an out-of-town friend or a family member to give them a taste of that Rocky Mountain grandeur.
4: I've done this hike twice. Last time was probably 3 years ago, and it was so fun. We did it in the middle of August, and tons of people skiing, hiking up with their skis. I just moved to Denver the first time I saw it, and it's really crazy that the glacier is gone.
3: Macy Pigman was up at St. Mary's on Friday. She came to see for herself the sad fact that the snowfield has completely melted away.
4: I expected at least just like a little piece of it, but not all of it to be gone. Like, I know we had a bad snow season and we didn't get enough snowpack, but it was pretty wild to come up and see that it didn't last the summer.
3: Reporter Andy Coldwell talked to Pigman as she and her friends paused on the rocky slope that has emerged with the loss of the snow. The glacier used to fill the gully high above St. Mary's Lake, just west of Idaho Springs. But now?
5: There's nothing but running water. All you see is rivulets of water from whatever storm just happened, or from yesterday, or from snowmelt way up high on James Peak. Either way, it's really surprising.
6: This is a vivid, beautiful place that has fundamentally changed now.
3: Matt Siegfried is an associate professor of geophysics at Colorado School of Mines. His students also visited St. Mary's this week. In the past, classes have gone up there to study the glacial remnant. Now?
6: My students got to walk up and see what really is the freshest subglacial landscape that's been exposed on Earth right now, which provides an opportunity for some really interesting science.
3: Apparently, geologists around the state are already chatting about what they might learn now that the snowfield has disappeared.
6: We don't know the last time this place was exposed, and we can use geologic techniques to date the last time this place, this piece of rock, saw the sun. And that tells you a little bit about what we might expect in the future with St. Mary's, whether or not a big snow year will keep it alive for another couple decades, or whether we should expect it to be mostly snow-free moving into the future.
3: St. Mary's and other permanent snowfields in Colorado survive less on direct snowfall than on avalanches, which roll down and pack in on them. So if we get a real boomer of a winter this year,
6: September 2027, yeah, people might be skiing at St. Mary's Glacier this time of year. But if you fast forward a decade, we'll have September snow at St. Mary's fewer and fewer years, most likely.
3: If you're missing the glacier this year, let's hope for a good snow and maybe try to get up there on the early side next year.
2: CPR's Arlo Perez-Escobel reporting from our climate editor, Tegan Wendland.

0: This is All Things Considered from CPR News. I'm Nathan Fernando Frescas. The FAA has launched a plan to use AI to make air traffic control more efficient. But the rollout happened today. On the same day, East Coast airports were snarled because of a major air traffic equipment outage. The latest on both stories after the 6 p.m. headlines right here on CPR News. Across Denver tonight, look for partly cloudy skies with a low around 54 degrees. Tomorrow, sunny and 81. This is CPR News.
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7: In the beginning, Air Force One was Columbine Two. As a post-war military commander, Dwight Eisenhower crisscrossed the Atlantic in one of the few airplanes that could do it nonstop. A lithe and triple-tailed marvel built by Lockheed. The general named that plane Columbine, in tribute to his wife and her adopted home state of Colorado. Then Ike became the 34th president, and he ordered another aircraft of the same kind, remodeled with a private stateroom, couches, desks, a lounge, a bath. He called this plane Columbine II, but after a near miss with a commercial airliner in 1953, air traffic controllers knew it as Air Force One. Then President Eisenhower left office, the plane was sold to a crop duster, and she seemed to disappear. Until some folks from the Smithsonian found her in the Arizona desert and thus began a painstaking process to restore the first designated presidential aircraft, Columbine II.
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9: Live from NPR News in Washington, I'm Ryland Barton. Three major news outlets are suing President Trump over his ban of their journalists from the White House. NPR's Scott Horsley reports other news outlets are standing up for their colleagues.
10: Other TV networks in particular have rallied in support of their colleagues, who in some cases are also their competitors. CNN was scheduled to serve as the TV pooler today, meaning they would supply the TV pictures and sound for the other TV networks. Of course, CNN can't do that while they're barred from the White House grounds. And in solidarity with CNN, the other major TV networks agreed to boycott the pool. As a result, there was no network feed this afternoon of the president's ribbon cutting at the new White House helipad. Of course, there were some Trump-friendly video bloggers on hand, but none of the major networks. And, you know, for a president who has always lived for media attention, even when it's unflattering, that TV blackout could be the most powerful response.
9: NPR's Scott Horsley reporting. British Prime Minister Andy Burnham says the UK has agreed to provide limited military support to Saudi Arabia to repel attacks by Iranian-backed Houthi rebels in Yemen. Meanwhile, a spokesperson for Iran's Revolutionary Guard warns that it will change its weapons, military tactics, and targets if the Middle East war led by the U.S. and Israel escalates. World leaders are arriving in New York for the U.N. General Assembly, where one of the most anticipated speeches will come from Brazil's president. The country is on the eve of an election in which Brazilian officials have accused the U.S. of meddling, as Catherine Osborne reports.
11: Left-wing Brazilian President Luiz Inácio Lula da Silva says he'll carry a direct message to President Trump at the UN, warning against election interference. Lula is seeking re-election. His main opponent, right-wing candidate Flavio Bolsonaro, son of former President Jair Bolsonaro, has sought to build close ties with Trump. And the Trump administration has meted out tariffs, sanctions, and public criticism against Brazil that are harsher than its treatment of right-wing governments in the same region. Lula's speech at the UN comes right before Trump's own. For NPR News, I'm Catherine Osborne in Rio de Janeiro.
9: About two-thirds of Americans oppose new data center construction in their communities, according to a poll by The Economist and YouGov. NPR's Scott Newman reports the issue has forged unexpected bipartisan cooperation.
12: Casey Hatch lives near a data center in Loudoun County, Virginia, one of the many supporting the artificial intelligence boom. She works in IT and even uses AI in her job. But she's also become an active member in a grassroots bipartisan group that opposes data centers. She spoke recently with a cousin who doesn't usually share their politics and found common ground over the data center issue.
13: We couldn't have this conversation 5 years ago, me and him. Suddenly we were on the same page.
12: Virginia's Governor Abigail Spanberger campaigned on qualified support for data center expansion, but just last week she signed an executive order seeking to limit their development. Scott Newman, NPR News.
9: You're listening to NPR News from Washington.
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15: 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I'm Nathan Fernando Frescas, live in Denver. Tina Peters.